0: 105.4 FM and 1575 AM.
1: Ceramics from Persia, an articulated seal pup, a helmet from the 12th century, enough Victorian chairs to fill a ballroom, and the cloak of the last monarch of Hawaii. What do all these things have in common? Friends! The Friends of Tahura Otago Museum. And these are just a few of the hundreds of items donated across a century of generosity. Sounds like the kind of friends you want around. These are conversations where stories and knowledge are shared like tea and biscuits. Kia ora, I'm Raphael Clark.
2: And I'm Nancy Longnecker, and we're both friends of Tahura. And today, we welcome Georgia Sharon into the studio to talk with us. Georgia is the head of philanthropy and development at Tahura Otago Museum. Fundraising and philanthropy provide vital resources that Tahura needs to continue serving the Otago region. Georgia brings her experiences from overseas and around Aotearoa to her mahi at the museum. And this work is vital. The museum has to raise about 50% of its costs each year to look after its collections, put on exhibitions, and provide education opportunities, not to mention important things like sprinkler systems. Georgia, thank you for coming in to speak with us today.
3: Thank you so much for inviting me, Nancy. It's wonderful to be here. And happy 100th birthday to the Friends organisation this year.
1: I know. Kia ora. Momentous occasion. Well, Georgia, could you tell us a bit more about what your role entails at Tahura?
3: It has involved me developing for the first time a comprehensive philanthropic program at Tahura. Well, internally, locally, regionally, nationally, and internationally. Yeah.
1: Mm. Wow. And for the people who might not really understand what that sort of involves, what kind of background do you need to have to be involved in this sort of, you know, work?
3: It helps to have a pretty diverse background, which I have. Yeah. So my background involves multi-million dollar revenue generation, mostly for worthy causes for charities.
1: Oh, wow.
3: So I've worked in the medical, humanitarian, education and cultural sector, as well as the museum sector. So it's wonderful to be back in Dunedin, my favourite New Zealand city.
1: So you moved here for the job or moved back here for the job?
3: I moved back here. Previously, I was the National Philanthropy Manager for Amnesty International, based out of Auckland.
1: Oh, wow.
3: And it was wonderful working the country from there, but when this opportunity came up, my eyes lit up. So I've lived in Dunedin on and off for 9 years.
1: Oh, wow.
3: It is a wonderful city with extraordinary architecture and lovely people.
1: Oh, well, thank you. We'll take that as a compliment.
3: Yeah.
1: All three of us, right?
3: I even like the weather.
1: A bold statement.
3: Yeah.
1: So do you find that the difference in terms of what your job entailed in Auckland versus here, do you find it sort of easier in Dunedin, or is it just as challenging for you to sort of get to grips with the...
3: It's even more challenging.
1: Oh.
3: Yeah. Because Tahura was founded by philanthropy. And sustained by philanthropy, and a lot of the philanthropy was done by the Friends. But in terms of external philanthropy from other people, that dropped off over time. So we need donors and we need bequestors. So part of my role has been developing ways in which we can attract new donors. We love them. And also getting a bequest program up and running, which is going extremely well.
1: Great.
3: Last year in September, Tahura participated

0: for the first ever time in September Wills Month.
1: Oh.
0: Yeah, which has resulted in pledges from throughout New Zealand.
1: Wow.
0: Yeah.
1: Is that the Wills Month? What sort of organisation runs that? Is that the initiative that was started by?
0: It's a national initiative. It's been going for quite a while.
1: Oh, I see.
0: Yeah.
2: How do bequests come into the equation? And what for people who might not know, what is a bequest?
0: Ah, good question. it's when a person pledges a sum of money in their will to people or, in our case, an organisation.
2: Mm.
0: And it's really important to say that Tahura is not owned externally. We own ourselves, which is wonderful. Yeah.
2: Yeah, agreed. But so the museum is a registered charity.
0: It is, absolutely.
2: Which a lot of people don't realise.
0: Yeah, since 2008.
2: What is the significance of that? And does that impact on a bequest or not?
0: In terms of a bequest, because once you're deceased, you cannot claim a tax refund. But for living donors, and I encourage people to make a living bequest, which means very generously leaving us some of their donated funds during their lifetime, so they can see the fruits of their labours, which is wonderful.
2: Mm-hmm.
0: But for living donors, you can, generally speaking, get a 33 1/3% back tax refund on any charitable donation in New Zealand.
1: Wow.
0: Mm. It's wonderful.
1: Mm-hmm. Yeah, that is. That's quite a lot. I hadn't realised.
0: It is. And it's quite an incentive to support worthy charities like Tahura.
2: Yeah. Mm. Yeah. Absolutely. Well, another thing that a lot of people might not realise is the relationship with Dunedin City Council and Tahura. So the DCC does fund an important, plays an important role in funding Tahura, but it's not, unlike some of the other local museums, Tahura is not totally funded by DCC. And I should mention also that that other regional councils do support Tahura as well. But there's still 50% of the costs that Tahura needs to raise.
1: Mm-hmm.
2: So being a charity and having donors and support from other mechanisms, the business units and other things, is really critical.
1: Mm.
2: And the other thing that Tahura, unlike Te Papa, Tahura doesn't get any money at all from central government, which is unfortunate.
0: Mm. Yeah, we're so grateful for the funding that we do receive from our four councils, the DCC and, of course, the three wonderful regional councils.
2: Mm.
0: And that provides half of our operating expenditure each year. Okay, we raise the other 50% through sheer hard work and also the museum shop and paid attractions at the museum.
2: Mm-hmm.
0: But what we don't have enough money for is the added extras, such as crucial maintenance that needs to be done, such as the sprinkler system, that kind of thing, and upgrades throughout the museum. So that's a big part of my role, is finding that extra dosh from kind-hearted citizens out there to enable this to happen, because it really does need to happen.
2: Mm. Well, it's a vital role that you're playing. How, and I think Raf touched on this, how did you come to, what got you interested in this kind of philanthropic work, and what draws you to this?
0: Yeah, great question. I think it started for me when I was in the Brownies and selling Girl Guide biscuits.
2: Mm-hmm.
0: And I had, for some reason, my mother used to do my hair with two pigtails that stood out horizontally. So I must have looked seriously pathetic when I arrived on people's doorsteps, but I would always win the most biscuits sold.
2: So, oh, wow.
0: But anyway,
2: that's something.
0: What I found in the various roles that I've been in, that it required me to be nice with people, which isn't a bad thing in itself, but also to raise serious amounts of money for worthy causes.
2: Mm-hmm.
0: Yeah, and that's so important. So philanthropy has been happening in New Zealand, but professional philanthropy is a relatively recent thing.
2: Mm-hmm.
0: And it's important that we have this happening. Yeah.
2: Yeah, I certainly noticed a huge difference when I moved from the US.
0: Yeah.
2: I moved from the US to Australia, to mainly in WA, which has a lot of wealth there.
1: Mm.

0: And then here, and private philanthropy is just not the same here as it was where, you know, I was at private educational institutions where philanthropy basically
1: is if, the...
0: without it, they would not be the institutions that they are.
2: Absolutely. And I think in New Zealand it's a little bit more subtle, but there are aspects of US philanthropy or North American philanthropy that I'm instituting here because they are of benefit to us. For example, I've got us linked up on being able to accept cryptocurrency donations, that sort of thing. That's really important because crypto is here to stay and is creating an even bigger role. And there are active crypto people in Dunedin, for example.
0: Are there really? That's interesting.
1: Yeah, I had no idea.
2: Yeah, but I ran the North American portfolio for a New Zealand university, so I understand the philanthropic ways of doing things. But one of the things I really like about working with donors is working authentically with them to match a project which inspires them with a project that Tahura needs.
1: Ah, I see.
2: It's a form of, it's a gentle art. Philanthropy is a science and an art, but it's always, I'm donor-centric.
0: And it's matchmaking.
2: It is.
1: It is, very much absolutely.
2: And it's all about love. One of the key areas that fascinates me personally is donor psychology. And this is coming more and more into play. There's a really weird term that's often used in philanthropy called stewardship. And I don't like it. It's like stewed fruit. You know, what is that? I call it donor love, donor nourishment. Because in any gift, and even when it's trust and foundations, it's a gift, there's human beings involved, there's always a human emotion. People really do want to do good. They feel good when they make a donation, you know. And so I love working with our beginnings of our donor pool. And it's lovely, you know. People have the generosity bone, so it's about growing that.
0: And there's so many opportunities at Tahura for different types of passions that people have. With the humanities, with the natural sciences, with the education program, with the science center.
1: There's just the textiles program.
0: Yeah, the planetarium.
2: Yeah, the planetarium.
0: Sprinklers even.
2: I know. And wasn't it amazing with our trust board chair doing his amazing swim to raise funds for sprinklers?
1: That was wonderful.
2: It was. It was very brave.
1: Agreed.
0: It was so
1: definitely
0: brave. I have to confess, I was shocked when I saw that. I thought, oh my goodness, I don't think, well, no, I know I wouldn't do it because I don't have the fitness, but even if I had the fitness, it was so brave.
1: Agreed.
0: So brave. Yeah. And to follow it in the paper, obviously it really caught people's attention.
1: It did, most definitely.
2: Yeah. And there's something to a philanthropic program and strategy there, whereby people will give money because it's something they don't want to do. You know, they don't want to get out there and swim, you know, with very large fish with very big teeth and loads of jellyfish around. But no, I'm glad it went well.
1: Agreed. Came back unharmed, thank goodness. Because when I saw that, it reminded me so much growing up in England of people swimming the English Channel all the time.
2: Oh, yes.
1: And I believe that the Strait is much longer, like it's a much farther swim comparatively than the English Channel.
2: And it's got wilder currents.
1: Yes, right, which is, because the English Channel looks like, you know.
2: Yeah, and sharks
1: plain sailing.
2: Sharks don't tend to feature in the English Channel so much.
1: No, that's true. That is very true.
2: They prefer New Zealand and Australia.
1: Aren't we lucky? Yeah.
2: Yes.
1: Oh, goodness. I have to admit, you seem incredibly qualified for this role, Georgia. It's quite remarkable. I think that, I don't know, I mean, considering you're the first person I've met who does this role, it just seems quite remarkable how well qualified you are and how much experience you already have.
2: Thank you.
1: I'm working with the university and now with the museum and then also with Amnesty International. Like, it's pretty, you know, like what's left, right?
2: Well, I'm just delighted to be at Tahura. My favourite New Zealand museum by far, and back in Dunedin, and Otago, really. You know, we are the regional museum of Otago, and we're very proud about that. And we're one of the top four biggest metropolitan museums in New Zealand. Mm-hmm. But as Nancy said, we don't receive much government funding. We

0: little bit for education programs, but not for capital projects.
1: From central government.
0: From central government. We're also a long way from Wellington and Auckland. And many of our businesses here, their HQ is not in Dunedin, which is challenging as well, because the local businesses can't always make their own decisions around sponsorship, that, for example. But, you know, I'm not deterred. I keep going.
1: Determined. Are there any particular things that are on your wish list that you would like people to think about, opportunities for donations or sponsorships?
0: Yeah, absolutely. I know that there are people in Dunedin and Otago with significant capacity, and I'm sure they're just looking to be so generous. I'm looking for a naming rights person for the planetarium and a naming rights person for the science centre and, of course, the tropical forest, the Butterfly House, which is incredibly popular. The tropical forest needs a new roof and the planetarium needs new projectors. They are both expensive.
1: So there's lots of opportunities for people who would like to contribute.
2: Most definitely.
0: But there's lots of opportunities for people to contribute at a more modest level. Look, every donation matters and they all add up. Absolutely they do.
1: I had recently done, you know, that the Friends are, obviously we're celebrating our 100th anniversary and we're doing a lot of research. And I had looked into, I think this was your suggestion, Ralph, actually. The first Friends donation to the museum was for £100 worth of British armaments, the helmet and other things. And so out of curiosity, I did the calculation of what would that be in today's currency in New Zealand dollars. And it would it came out to be over 18,000 New Zealand dollars, the value. But in those days, that would have been a handful of very wealthy benefactors who contributed, whereas this year, when we're going to be spending, you know, that amount and possibly more in support of the museum as an anniversary donation, it's coming from a lot of people at much lower levels. So you're absolutely right. The small donations add up and make a huge difference.
0: Crucial. And they're all part of the museum family. And the Friends have played such a vital role in sustaining the museum over 100 years in different ways.
1: Yeah, there's always ups and downs in different organizations, aren't there? So it's important to have friends and people who have your back and stay with you through the bad times.
0: You're amongst our most loyal family members, really.
2: Agreed. I think it's also, it's becoming increasingly hard to build institutional sort of resilience, I feel like, especially for cultural institutions, because in the long term, it's so hard to predict and how things will change in the landscape as well. So having consistent bequests, consistent donations, consistent support from people who actually really value the work that you're doing must feel like a vindication of your efforts in a way.
0: Yeah, absolutely. And it is work. And the communities and cities which have vibrant cultural sector, museums and galleries, sculptures, murals, tend to be the happiest ones.
1: Yeah,
0: absolutely.
1: There's so much value in these cultural institutions.
0: And I like that Tahura is mostly free. Absolutely. Most of our galleries are free. You can walk in the door, you know, for New Zealanders. Okay. And we do have, from time to time, paid exhibitions, but we keep it at a reasonable level.
1: Yeah,
0: things like that. So,
1: And of course, Friends get a discount for those. One thing, to get back to the difference between those early, the benefaction in the early years of the Friends and our current situation. I mean, those early years, they were amazingly generous benefactors. So they were sort of the cream of the New Zealand of the Dunedin society, people like Willie Fells, Charles Brash, the De Beer family, the Thiamine family, and they had this dedication to not building, supporting the landscape, the cultural landscape of Dunedin, so that it was a world class city, and so reinvigorating that level of commitment.
0: Yeah.

0: My dad was from Edinburgh, and that city had a wonderful renaissance there in the 19th and 20th centuries of personal benefaction towards cultural institutions. And in the 19th century, when the Scottish settlers arrived, there was a very vibrant, of course, Scottish community, but also a Scottish Jewish community.
1: Mm-hmm.
0: And the combination was incredibly golden, literally, of course, because of the gold rush as well. But they already knew from that Scottish template about the importance of supporting and founding and being benefactors towards cultural institutions.
1: Mm.
0: So you have that wonderful outpouring towards the Dunedin Public Art Gallery and, of course, Te Huru Otago Museum.
1: And the library.
0: And the library, yeah.
1: And the first, you know, the girls' school, the boys' school, Otago girls.
0: Because of education.
1: Mm-hmm. Mm-hmm.
0: When the Scottish settlers came here, every one of them could read and write.
1: Mm.
2: Well, that is pretty remarkable for the time as well.
0: Extremely remarkable.
1: And valuing that.
0: Yes.
1: So much.
0: Mm. Education, really important. And one of the reasons why we have a wonderful university here too.
1: Yeah.
2: Agreed.
1: Mm.
2: Go on. Well, I have a question that might be, you know, I'm springing it on you, but it's about the collection.
1: Yeah.
2: And it's about potentially, and I'm sorry to make you make this decision on the spot, what is your personal favourite item in the collection or type of item that you love? Is there something that really stands out?
0: Too easy. It is the thylacine, a.k.a. the Tasmanian tiger.
2: Oh, wow.
0: Yes, we have one.
2: Really?
0: It's stuffed,
2: I don't know if I've seen it.
0: But we have one. And it's in the collection, which is the store, which is in the basement.
2: Oh, I see.
0: It's vast, okay. And it's a wonderful beastie, and I'm so sad it went extinct, like many other things. But I'm also seriously keen on the stuffed polar bear upstairs in the animal attic, which people can go see. Love that. But the living bearded dragon, who can change colour on occasion, in the Science Centre, he's a star attraction. He's wonderful, the living bearded dragon. So hop on in and see him.
2: Great. He's very tender.
1: In the Science Centre.
0: Yeah.
1: Yeah. I hadn't seen him yet.
2: He's in the wee area before into the other room. Eh?
0: Yeah, he's sort of a lizard. But he's in his own enclosure. And don't ever think that he's lonely because he's by himself. Male bearded dragons prefer to be by themselves.
2: Really?
0: Otherwise, they become scrappers.
2: Oh, I see. Goodness.
0: Yeah.
1: Okay.
2: True serenity, you know.
0: Yeah. But he is aware of an audience. And it's just important people don't tap on the glass.
2: Of course.
0: Where he is.
2: Mm. Yeah. Of course.
0: Mm. He likes to be admired from afar.
1: Yeah. Is there anything else that you wanted to tell our listeners about the donation landscape, donation opportunities, the philanthropy for the museum?
0: Yes. Look, come and have a chat with me.
1: Mm.
0: You know, you will find my details online and under the donate to Tahura section of our website. Mm. And we've got a new website which will be up and coming, and it will have a whole new please donate to Tahura section with wonderful ways in which people can give. But again, if your gift is modest, wonderful, just do it. You know, be part of what's happening. It's really important. But for people with potential for major donors, don't be shy. You can make an anonymous donation. I will know who you are. That's it. And, you know, we'd love to have more major donors as part of our whānau and family. Be so helpful.
2: Agreed.
0: We're a very worthy cause, and we certainly offer Otago a lot.
1: Mm-hmm.
2: Agreed.
0: A lot. We're one of the treasure houses of Otago.
1: Yep.
0: Of a repository of things that matter.
1: The friends could not agree with you more.
2: Agreed. Georgia, thank you so much for coming in. This has been a wonderful discussion. It's been incredibly enlightening, and I think that people are going to go away with, you know, armed with the information that they can personally make a substantial difference to the life and, you know, help the museum thrive. So thank you so much. This has been fantastic, and it's been a real pleasure.
0: Thank you.
2: Thank you. Thank you so much.
1: Wasn't that interesting? It's good to be a friend. To join, volunteer, or donate, go to the Friends of

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2: 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Pātaka Ora is hosting a free community dinner at Arai Te Urumarai, 24 Shetland Street, on Monday the 18th of May at 6pm. Pātaka Ora is a wellness kitchen that provides a free meal to anyone and everyone who all the latest news and information of special interest to new migrants settling in Dunedin. Welcome to Resettling in Aotearoa with Citizens Advice Bureau.
3: Kia ora, nau mai anō. Welcome back to Citizens Advice Bureau, Otipoti Dunedin's monthly Resettling in Aotearoa show. Thanks for joining us again. Ko ana aho, I'm the manager at Citizens Advice Bureau here in Dunedin. So tonight we're talking about buying a car privately and how to protect yourself, and then we're going to look at options you might have to cut the cost of insurance, but making sure you're still covered. So when buying privately, you're not protected by the Consumer Guarantees Act or the Fair Trading Act, but there are some simple things you can do before you buy privately, and these will reduce your risk if you're thinking about buying a used car in a private sale. First of which is to always check the vehicle is not subject to a safety-related recall or the Takata Alpha airbag recall, which you might remember a few years ago affected many vehicles. So you want to be sure that the vehicle you're interested in buying does not have any unaddressed safety recalls or has not suffered water damage. You can go to the Waka Kotahi website, NZTA, and they have a page, Recalls and Damaged Vehicles, where you can read specifically about the Takata airbag recall, but also you can read about other safety-related recalls, and that's nzta.govt.nz. Water-damaged or ridden-off vehicles are also important to check for, which, again, you can do on the Waka Kotahi website. It covers damaged used imports, Australian imports, vehicles damaged in New Zealand, and there's also a damaged vehicles list, which would be damage that hasn't been correctly repaired. So the second thing you can do is to check the vehicle has a current warrant of fitness. Vehicles for sale must have a warrant which is less than a month old, unless they are being sold as is wearers. So when a

Private seller uses the term as is whereas. It usually means they will not confirm whether the car is in working condition or what hidden faults it might have, and that the buyer will be responsible for moving the car after they've bought it. If someone is selling a vehicle that has no warrant of fitness, they must advertise it as is whereas. If you're thinking of buying or bidding on a car being sold privately, as is whereas, it is a good idea to have it checked thoroughly, so you know what problems it might have. Thirdly, check the vehicle registration is up to date. That's the vehicle licensing document, and check it is current. If the vehicle does not have a current license, it is an offence to drive it on the road. Also check whether the vehicle is stolen or has any money owing on it. If you buy a car that is stolen or has money owing, you could lose the car and not be able to get your money back. So how do you find out whether a car for sale has money owing on it? Well, you can check what's called the Personal Property Securities Register, the PPSR. So that's online. ppsr.companiesoffice.govt.nz. So to use that PPSR, you will need to set up an account, and there's step-by-step instructions on that website, and you also need to have a RealMe login. So once you have that PPSR account, you'll be able to search any vehicle as long as you know the registration number and the VIN number, VIN number, or the chassis number, and check whether there is any security interest registered over the vehicle. And that service costs about around $2 by direct debit or credit card for each vehicle you check. So what can happen if you buy a car with money owing on it? Well, it's not wise, obviously, to buy a secondhand vehicle that has money owing on it, because it means that the person selling the vehicle owes money to a creditor, like it could be a finance company. The creditor can repossess the vehicle even if it's been sold on to someone else, i.e. you. But so if you were to buy the vehicle, you would be effectively taking on the seller's debt because it's associated with the vehicle, and you could end up with no vehicle and no money. If someone sells a car that is a security item on another consumer credit contract, the buyer can also lose their money, because it might have been used as a security for a loan that has not been repaid. Not a loan for the car, but another loan. And so that other lending company also has the right to claim ownership and repossess the vehicle. You can try to claim back your money from the previous owner in that situation at the Disputes Tribunal under the Contract and Commercial Law Act. More about that later. But keep in mind that if the previous owner was not able to make the payments on the car in the first place, or, you know, pay back their loan in the first place or whatever, because, you know, they sold the car rather than paying it off, then they may not be able to repay you either. The other thing you can do to protect yourself is to check whether the vehicle was stolen on the police website. And that's, you go to the main police website, www.police.govt.nz, and then go to the tab or the menu, Can You Help Us? And then under that is stolen vehicles. So you can put in the number plate and use that tool to check if a vehicle has been reported as stolen and is on their database of stolen vehicles. And the data on that is refreshed hourly. But just remember that the data is a snapshot at that point in time, and it does not include vehicles that are stolen but not reported to them. It doesn't include stolen and reported, but they haven't yet updated the database. It will include stolen and reported but now recovered by their owners. So it won't show those. And it won't show... It won't include vehicles that are not registered with NZTA for use in New Zealand. The stolen vehicle data does not include lost or stolen registration plates. The next thing you can do to protect yourself is inspecting the vehicle. You should always check for mechanical problems like rust,
worn brakes, tyres or shock absorbers.

absorbers, leaky exhaust, worn out engine, leaky radiator. So if you know a lot about cars, you can check these yourself, but it is absolutely well worth paying a mechanic or a specialist pre-purchase inspection service for an absolutely thorough mechanical check of the vehicle. So you know whether it is fit to drive on the road and about any potential problems you might have to deal with. And most garages provide a pre-purchase inspection service. And always ask to take the car for a test drive. But if you do, check that it's insured in case you have an accident during the test drive. Yeah, so the next thing is you might wonder what legal protection you have if you do buy a car privately. As we already said, you have way less protection than when you buy from a registered dealer. Because they're not covered. Yep, if you buy a car from a private individual or from a car market, which might be providing the venue for the private sellers but was not involved in the sale, then you are not covered by the laws that cover purchases from dealers. However, as mentioned earlier, you are covered against a seller's misrepresentation of the vehicle under the Contract and Commercial Law Act. You must be able to prove that misrepresentation caused you a loss. You're also covered by that act if the seller was not the legal owner of the vehicle when they were selling it. So if you have a problem with a vehicle you bought privately, you'd have to make a claim with the disputes tribunal. So the other thing is checking who owns a car, right? So how can you find out who the vehicle is registered to? Well, again, you can request a check of the motor vehicle register, which Waka Kotahi maintains. The register holds information about who is legally responsible for a particular motor vehicle, and as well as information about the vehicle itself. And you can apply online for the registered person's name and address on the Waka Kotahi website. Forms called an MR31. You will need the vehicle's number plate, the make and model, some proof of your identity, and a payment card, because there's a fee of $15. But the thing here is that Waka Kotahi will decide whether to give you the information. You know, because the information on the motor vehicle register includes personal information, they will decide on a case-by-case basis whether to give you the information you apply for. And their decision is based on why you want the information and any evidence you have to back up your reason, whether there is another way for you to get the information, what you will use the information for. You know, like, for example, so that you can apply to the disputes tribunal or make a claim. If you do not have evidence for why you need the name of the registered owner, you can make a statutory declaration. If you need the information, you know, to pursue the civil dispute, like in disputes, that's what you'd have to do. And a stat dec will be statutory declaration would include your name, contact details, details about any incident, what happened, and what you intend to do with the information. And you also have to agree in writing that you will only use the personal information for the purpose you need it, for example, to lodge your claim at the disputes, and that you will not share or use the personal information for any other reason. So because that personal information is protected by privacy laws, your application may be declined. And it always depends on who's asking it for or why they need it. They won't be able to tell you if your application will be declined before you submit it, because each request for information is obviously different and it's all done on a case-by-case basis. But they can tell you that your application will most likely be declined unless you provide some exceptional evidence showing a good reason for needing the information. And it fits the legislative criteria that we just said above. You know, so for example, your application is likely to be declined if you see a vehicle you like and you want to approach the owner to make an offer to buy it. You know, they're not going to give you that information for that sort of reason. Yeah, so another issue we're seeing affecting the community is the cost of car insurance. A little bit about insurance. Obviously, insurance can protect you against financial loss when something unexpected happens. And if you have insurance, then clearly the risk of financial loss from those sort of events, you know, goes to your insurer rather than you yourself. And you pay for insurance to protect or cover you from the costs associated with unexpected events that cause this financial loss. So if you're insured, like in a car accident,
you can receive all or part of

the amount of money that was lost. Another term you might hear about is a premium, and the premium is what you pay for your insurance cover. In return for receiving your premium, the insurer agrees to accept the risk of covering your financial loss if one or more specific events occurs. The insurance contract is called a policy and is the legally binding agreement that you have with your insurer, and it is usually for a term of 1 year. And it's made up of three parts: a statement describing exactly what is covered by the insurance company, for example, the registration number of the vehicle to be insured, and the level of cover that is going to apply. You know, for example, with a vehicle, it's going to be third party or comprehensive, which we're going to talk about soon. It's going to have your personal details, and you're going to have to answer questions, which help the insurer assess your risk. And that, you know, your personal history, like if you've had lots of car crashes, that might affect the agreement, and or how many claims you've made in the past, that might, or if you've got a criminal record. The policy document details exactly what compensation is available under the policy and exact circumstances, you know, when it will be available. It's really important that you understand the terms of your policy and how your cover is provided, because it's a binding contract. So anything you're not unsure about, you need to ask the company to explain to you. Both parties must work in utmost good faith and honour the policy conditions. And you also have, you know, any information you give your insurer must be truthful to the best of your knowledge, and the same applies to them. And you have to tell them any relevant information that could affect their assessment of your insurance risk. And not giving your insurer that information when you're supposed to can result in them rejecting your insurance claim or even canceling your insurance. So whether you can get insurance and how much it will cost will mostly depend on how likely you are to make a claim. How much you pay for your car insurance is affected by the cover you have, whether the vehicle is insured for market value or agreed value, make and model, average cost of claims, the age of your car, whether you live in an area with higher risk of car accidents, etc. However, you may be able to save on the cost of your insurance by checking whether you are eligible for any discounts. If you bought your car using a Good Shepherd loan, which is an interest-free loan, but cannot afford or cannot get vehicle insurance, you may be eligible for a low-cost comprehensive car insurance policy from the insurer, Vero. It's called Drive is Low Cost Car Insurance. Sorry, it's called Drive and it's Low Cost Car Insurance. So they partnered up with them to get that. Things you should consider when if you're just generally looking at car insurance. So the three types are third party only, third party fire and theft, and comprehensive. So, and they, you know, the excess. All types of insurance require you to pay an excess when you claim. Excess is the portion of the claim amount that you have to pay, which they impose to offset the risk or to give you the option of paying a lower premium. So you can choose to have a higher excess on a policy to reduce the amount of your insurance premium. Drivers under 25 of age normally have a higher excess on their vehicle insurance, as do inexperienced drivers and those on learner or restricted licenses. So third party only is vehicle insurance that covers you for the cost of any damage your vehicle does to another person's vehicle. It's the cheapest type of vehicle insurance, but it does not cover damage that someone else does to your vehicle, even if they were at fault. Okay, then there's third party fire and theft, which will cover you for damage your vehicle does to another person's vehicle or property, if your vehicle is stolen and if your vehicle is destroyed by fire. And comprehensive vehicle insurance usually covers damage that your vehicle does to another person's vehicle or property, damage that another person does to your vehicle, and also loss of your vehicle due to theft or fire. It may also cover the costs involved in moving your car to a repair from the scene of an accident. So when you get comprehensive insurance, you got to decide whether you are insuring for an agreed value or market value. So the agreed value is adjusted each year for depreciation,
and market

value, say if you insure the vehicle market value and it is stolen or written off, you will receive an amount equal to the car's market value just before the damage or loss occurred, or the sum insured, whichever is the lesser. And the sum insured is based on the value of the vehicle when you first took out the insurance policy. Both market value and agreed value tend to decrease over time since the insured vehicle depreciates as it ages. So we discussed earlier, but again, the excess is the amount you must pay when you make an insurance claim. If you choose a higher excess, you can reduce the amount of your insurance premium. Tell your insurer everything that might influence your insurance. It's important to tell the insurer, you know, anything that could influence whether they accept a claim. You know, an insurer would expect you to disclose things like the condition of the vehicle, any modifications that have been made to the vehicle, your driving history, who will be the main driver, and who else will be driving the vehicle. So always check the conditions of your insurance cover. And be aware that if you were driving in breach of your driver license, any claim you lodge after an accident may be rejected. For example, if you're on a restricted license and you have an accident while driving after 10 p.m., and your insurance policy says that you must not be in breach of your license conditions, then your insurer could reject your claim and refuse to insure you on the grounds that you were in breach of your insurance. Lastly, it is really important to shop around. So ask a few insurance companies to give you a quote and check the policy, etc., to compare costs and what is covered before you sign up with anyone. When thinking about and getting insurance, it's also very important to ask the insurer about, you know, exactly what will be insured for how much and in what circumstances you can claim. What, if anything, is exempt from the policy cover? Whether anything covered by a particular policy provides is duplicated by cover from an insurance policy you already have. So you're not getting more than you need or that you're already covered for. You know, ask what kind of proof you'll need to provide when you make a claim. Ask what kinds of information you must give them when you draw up the policy. Like if you are getting help, you know, just all the information they need. It's just good to ask more questions than not, especially if you're unsure about what, you know, if you're new to insurance. Under what circumstances the policy can be cancelled, either by you or by the insurance provider, and any terms or clauses in the policy document that you do not understand. It's a really good idea to get their explanation in writing, you know, in case there's a dispute about it in the future rather than just verbally. So, yeah, we have a number of articles on our website, www.cab.org.nz, relating to the information that we've shared with you tonight, such as how should I go about getting an insurance policy? Can I claim on my vehicle insurance if I was in breach of my driver's license conditions when I had the accident? What is an insurance contract? What factors affect how much I pay for my insurance premiums? Another article is how does insurance work? Another one is when would I have to pay an insurance excess and how do I pay it? And, you know, like I talked about having to write a statutory declaration earlier, we've also got an article on that. What is an affidavit? What is a statutory declaration? So if you need help with anything we've discussed or any other issue, we're here to help you. And you can call us directly here in Dunedin on 03471 6166, or you can call the nationwide free phone 0800 367 222, but just be aware that that might be answered anywhere else in the country. Although you can say to someone, I'm in Dunedin, can you please call Dunedin and get them to call me? It's perfectly fine to ask another cab to do that for you if you don't have data or something on your phone, you can't call us, or you don't have, sorry, phone minutes. You can email CAB via the website online inquiry, www.cab.org.nz, under Find a CAB, and then contact us. You can call in at 155 Princess Street. If you're going to drop in, best times are
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morning or 1:30 in the afternoon, Monday to Thursday, just so we have plenty of time to help you. And just be remember that Friday we're only open 10 till 1. So we close sharply at 1. So if you're going to drop in on a Friday, it's better to come before 12. Basically we're here to help you know and understand and exercise your rights and obligations under the law here in New Zealand. 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They have heaps of really good podcasts about many things. If you enjoyed this show tonight and found the information helpful, please share our show and the podcast with friends, whānau, and workmates. Ngā mihi ki a koe for tuning in this evening. Kia pai te pō. Have a great evening.

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0: Hello and welcome to the Fighting Stigma Show here on Free FM 89.0, Tuanga Reo o Te Hapore, and also on Raglan Community Radio, Arrow FM, Otago Access Radio, and Radio Kidnappers. I'm your host, Dave Vanessa, and I'm really happy to be here again and just having a chat about what's going on in the world, like how are we getting ready for the colder months? Are there things about our self-care that we've been kind of neglecting and we want to start doing some work on? How are we coping with the fact that we're halfway through May already? And all of those wonderful things. So before I get into all that juiciness, I want a quick word about our sponsor, Progress to Health. Progress to Health believes in creating communities without barriers, and to achieve that we tailor supports to adults experiencing mental health and or disabilities based on their goals to encourage recovery, independence and community involvement. Progress to Health has teams that provide peer support, recovery education, workshops, employment preparation and support, including navigation with other services. Service users are allocated a community support facilitator on referral depending on their goals to mental recovery and achievement. We have offices in Hamilton, Tokoro and New Plymouth. So if that sounds like something you or someone you know might be interested in and you are in the Waikato DHB region, Taranaki or Taupō, then have a listen to this ad I'm about to play for Progress to Health and get in touch with us.
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0: Now, don't stress if you missed any of those contact details for Progress to Health and you think, hey, talking to Progress to Health might be something very helpful for myself or for someone else. You know, I do play that ad again at the end of the show, so stick around, grab a pen and paper, and you'll be able to grab all those contact details and to reach out to Progress to Health. So let's just jump straight in, shall we? So we're coming up to the middle of May. Maybe we are the middle of May. I'm really not good with timing. I should have a calendar in front of me anytime I come on the show. And it's like kind of starting to get colder. We're very, very definitely in autumn. We're probably getting quite close to it being winter. I don't know about you, but we're depending on where you are or when you are that you're listening to the show, it's been getting a bit colder. I definitely have been looking for my winter clothes and getting a warmer blanket and kind of starting to prep getting the fire on and all those things. We've been having various workmates have, it kind of feels like it's a rolling schedule of at least one or two people off for some of each week. And it just seems to be that time of year that it's kind of like, it's that time of year. And so I just know that it can be really good to kind of prepare ourselves before we get to that point, because we're still having lots of really sunny days. There's still been some nice fun stuff going on. Obviously, towards the end of the month, beginning of next month, we've got another public holiday. So it's kind of like, you know, we haven't got to that cold, miserable, no public holidays, just slogging through time of the year, right? That's a little bit later on. But right now, it's a perfect time to kind of do like a review, a kind of check-in with ourselves, a check-in with our well-being, a check-in with our kind of our plans. I find it can be kind of like quite a good sort of like, as much as it's month five, it's kind of like second semester, well, start of second term or halfway through second term, kind of second quarter, let's have a look, check-in. Where were our plans for the year? Are we on track for that? Is the things we wanted to organise to look after our well-being, are they kind of going okay? Do we have all the things we need to have in place to look after ourselves in the colder, wetter, yuckier months? Like what kind of things would make a difference right now and in the coming sort of 3 months? Because one of the things I've learnt for myself and over my year, 17 years at Progress to Health, talking to hundreds of people who experience mental health and disabilities, is that having a plan and feeling slightly prepared, like I'm not even saying feeling very prepared, it's just slightly prepared, like you

have some vague idea. It just makes a huge difference to our feeling of ability to cope. And so often the difference between stress and trauma is our perception of if we can manage it, if we can cope, if we're capable of surviving it and getting through. And I know so often a lot of us, we experience seasonal affective disorder, whether in small degrees or in large degrees. And so like winter months kind of are not great. Or maybe you have a chronic illness as well, or autoimmune disease, as well as, you know, mental health or disability. And it's like, you know, winter months are just bad because, like, you know, everyone gets sick and they kind of just ignore it and they go around and like you pick up stuff and it's just like not great. I know for myself, between the grey days, which make my mood really low, and just the lack of sun, so my mood definitely gets low, but also just like cold and wet, and it's just, I do not feel sociable, so I don't do the things that help bring me up. Like if I'm talking about Te Whare Tapawhare, I'm not doing anything for my taha whānau, my social well-being. I just don't want to leave the house. I kind of want to stay by the fire and I want to drink hot chocolate and I kind of just want to nap all the time. So it's like if we start preparing now, it can make such a difference for later, because it can be like just that real acknowledgement of how it is for us can make a huge difference. So if you're someone like me who's prone to physical unwellness during winter months, it can be really good to be prepared, whether you do vaccines or not, or whether you do something like buckle and burner, or you just make sure you're stocked up on vitamin C, or maybe you just are starting to plan to like have masks so you can wear masks when you're out and about around people, because quite frankly, you know where you've been, but we don't know who's been breathing on anyone else around us and what bugs they're now trying to spread. So it's like thinking about, is there anything that you need to prepare? So it's like that planning stage, because it's, I quite like using my three P's, because one of the things that I came up with many years ago was how do I, like, because many people have asked me, how do I manage my own mental health? How do I own my own well-being? How do I work full-time? How do I, like, you know, survive with things going on that they are? And I had to, like, I had an idea, but I, as me, I waffled for a long time. And then I kind of made it into, like, a three-point thing, because I'm like, I don't know about anyone else, but trying to remember more than 3 points is a bit hard. So I came up with the three Ps, which is planning, preparation, and persistence. And it pretty much is something I do everywhere in my life, both my personal life, my physical life, my mental and emotional, my social, my work life, my financial, everything is planning, preparing, and persistence. And definitely in different places of my life, I'm a lot better at than others, but generally, it's my baseline, it's what I try to do, right? So when we're coming into winter months, like planning for that is, like, what do you like? What happens for you in winter? Like, are you someone who, like, you need to start planning now for how much your power bill's going to be? Because actually, you're going to, like, you only have heaters, like electric heaters, to keep your house warm. Are you someone who you're going to get sick, so you know you need to save up some sick leave, or you need to, like, kind of start trying to save some money because you're going to have some unpaid days off work? Like, what is the thing? Is it a fact of, you know, that quite often in winter, actually, your car just doesn't like working, so you kind of have to, like, work out a way to kind of keep it covered and keep it dry and keep it as, like, you know, least amount of ice on it as possible so your mornings don't suck completely? Like, what are the things that you need to plan for and know about? Now, this is not our first day on the planet, right? We've all been here for at least a couple of years. If you're old enough to be listening to a radio show or a podcast, you've probably been around a couple of times around the sun, right? And have a think about, like, what has made life really hard? What has made it feel hard to feel okay? What have been the challenges or
the triggers for not feeling like you're coping? What things have just made you miserable and like you just like grumble about? Sometimes I try and think about what do I need to plan for so I grump less at those around me. So not only will I feel a bit happier because I'm not as grumpy, but also everyone around me will be a lot happier because I'm a lot less grumpy, right? Because actually I hate getting cold, wet feet. So I need to plan for having clean, dry, waterproof clothes in some form, and definitely shoes, right? So one of the preparing things I need to do is I need to go through all my kind of closed-toed shoes, my solid shoes, to actually make sure they don't have holes in them. Because last winter, it was not great. I had a pair of shoes that I thought were great. It was a pair of boots, and they were zip-up, and it was super easy, and they were really tidy, and it was great. And now my plan was I was just going to wear them every day to work for all of winter. And, like, the second day, the heel, like, the and the sole snapped, and so I got a hole. Like, so it got water in, and it was very wet that day, and it was cold, wet, and I didn't have a change of socks or a change of shoes, and I spent the entire day with one wet foot, and I was grumpy. I don't know if anyone at work noticed. They probably noticed I was making faces occasionally when I was walking around because I was squeaking, which was also not fun. Really, really bugged me. But I was like, okay, so I now know beforehand, like I need to not just assume they're okay. I need to go through and test run everything and check it out and maybe give them a bit of a clean. So that's where the planning and preparation kind of work in together. So once your plan is being made, once you know, hey, I need to make sure I have enough vitamin C, I need to know, make sure I have enough money to cover my sick days, I need to maybe get a flu shot, I need to make sure I got a firewood or start working on getting, make sure I have enough bedding or have warm clothes. Like, what are the things you need to do, right? And then the preparation is actually the doing of. So the planning is the thought, and the preparation is the action. And it can be anything. Like, I know someone that their part of their preparation for coming into winter is they get all of their shoes out and they give them all a really solid polish and make sure they're all really waterproof as much as they possibly can, right? Obviously, we're talking about leather shoes, not canvas shoes, but that's the thing that they find makes a difference for them. I know someone else who makes sure they check over their raincoat, make sure it hasn't sprung any holes or anything. They get their next sunny, hot, vaguely warm day, they get their mattress outside to give it an air out, and they give it a big vacuum so that then when they put their bed back together, they flip the mattress over because they've supposedly got like a summer side and a winter side in their mattress, which sounds very flash to me. And then they put on an electric blanket and extra blankets and then like nice soft flannel sheets, and so they get themselves prepared in that way. So their planning is that they're making sure they have all those things to be able to do that, and their preparation is the doing of, right? What are the things that would make a difference for you? And if it's helpful to think about it in the terms of te whare tapa whā, so what about your physical well-being, your taha tinana? What would you need to do to look after that? For me, I make sure I get a flu shot. I make sure I have lots of vitamin C and zinc and echinacea. I make sure I have a whole bunch of really yummy pumpkin soup and veggie soup made and in my freezer, so when I'm not feeling good, I don't have to cook anything. I can just heat it up. What about your taha whānau, your social well-being? So how do you, what happens for you in winter? Like, do you need to prepare that actually you're just going to do video calls with people, or actually you're just going to stay inside and do crafts or read books or watch TV? Like, do you just need to let people know, hey, I don't really do winter. I'll see you on the other side. What would be the things that would make a difference? Is there stuff that you could do during winter? So if you plan for it and prepare and like have people kind of get on board with working things out, that there'll be some stuff that you'd like to do that would be really good, right? And what about your taha henenaro, your mental and emotional well-being? Are you someone who experiences seasonal affective disorder, like with the lower amount of vitamin D, less sunshine, makes you feel low mood, feel sad? And so actually having a vitamin D supplement, spending as much time in the sun as you can when there is some, what things make a difference for you? Are you someone who vitamin D supplement is enough that you could either get over the counter or through your GP, or do you need to have one of those UV lights?
Are you someone that actually you just need to stock up on the hot chocolate or a specific coffee, because actually if you have a hot drink to start your day, you're good? Thinking about what makes a difference for your mental and emotional well-being, I find being warm enough and being comfortable. So I need to make sure I have warm, comfy clothes. I have warm, comfy socks and blankets. I have to say, since I bought myself a couple of hoodies, so the big oversized

eyes, soft, minky jumpers with hoods and like a big pouch pocket at the front. I live in those in winter. And I only got them last year. I got them for my 50th birthday for my celebration, because my birthday's in the end of July, and so it's very cold, and I was going to have an ice cream sundae party, because I really like ice cream sundaes, but it's cold, so we all got to wear warm, fluffy pyjamas and eat ice cream sundaes, and it was great. I find now that is my go-to, because I can wear the hoodie up and I get warm and snuggly. I just need good slippers, right? Like, what are the things that you need for your mental and emotional well-being? Do you need to have some good books from the library? Do you need to make sure, do you need to start up your Netflix subscription for a couple of months just so you got something to watch? Is it go to the library, get some books out? What are the things that would make a difference for your mental and emotional well-being? And then there's also your taha wairua, so your spiritual well-being. Now, that can be a really big one, because a lot of people, quite often, the things that they do that support their taha wairua go a bit south, like they're not so easily done in the winter months. So maybe going to church, if you do that, or temple, maybe going out and being in nature is the thing that you normally do. And actually, you know, the weather's not good, so you don't really want to do that, or it's just not very a good idea to go do. What are the things you normally do? What are some different ways of doing that? Or is there something else you can do, especially something that's inside and a bit warmer? And having a think about, like, kind of different ways you can express that. So is it, instead of going for a walk in nature, are you going to do some craft and, like, maybe either or watch a documentary on something nature? So that's actually, you know, still gives you that little bit of an uplift. And it's think about the different things in life that you need to plan for and then start the preparation. And even if you don't start the preparation right now, because like I can hear a few of you going, oh, Vanessa, that's so much work. I don't want to do it. So many things. It's like, okay, cool. Well, are you up for writing the list? And even if it's just a few bullet points that tell you to remind you later on, because you've got time, right? We've got some time. We're only in the middle of May. We've got some time to get some stuff organized. But sometimes we have energy later. Right now we have the thoughts, and later we have the energy to do, but we don't have the remembrance, or we don't have the ideas. So we need to, if it can be really helpful for our future selves, to write ourselves a list. And I definitely, like, make sure you only write it as much as you need. You do not have to write screeds and screeds unless you really want to. And then, you know, once you've actually got that preparation, like, started and done, it's persistence. So sometimes the persistence comes in pushing through, getting through the planning and into the preparation. And sometimes it's the persisting to keep doing the preparation so you get everything on your list done. And sometimes it's just keeping going so you get it done enough that it makes a difference. Because, like, I don't know about you, but like trying to get enough sunshine in winter is really hard, especially in the Waikato. We have a lot of very grey days. We have a lot of misty days, a lot of fog. And I can't like guarantee that in a week that I'm actually going to get multiple days of sunshine. So actually I can't just have that as my prepared thing, is that I'm going to go out in the sun when it is some. I actually have to have several different things that I could try. And so the persistence is having myself remember and give it a go to find the thing that would make a difference right now, and pay attention to when I'm starting to feel low mood, kind of haven't been getting enough sunshine, I'm kind of grumbling about how grey it is. Like, what is the things you need to pay attention to? And sometimes what we really, really need is we just need to talk to someone. Sometimes what's going on is that you're just like having a hard time working out, like, kind of like, you know, maybe right now our mental and emotional well-being is not great. Maybe our disability is making a bigger challenge than it normally is. And maybe we're just not feeling like we're coping. And so sometimes what's really important is reaching out and talking to someone. And sometimes we might not have someone really close to us that is available to kind of go over what's going on and help us in that moment to kind of find somewhere, something we can do to make a difference right now. So what I'm going to do now is I'm going to play our regular series of support lines. So these are different support lines that will have the times, what they do, the times available, what they do, how you get hold of them. So what I really recommend is you grab a pen and paper and you write these down. So if you ever need to reach out for some support, you know who to reach out to. So the first support line that I want to give you is 1737. Now, that's pretty much what it's called. So need to talk,
1737. It's a

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So you'll get to talk or text with a trained counsellor, and this service is completely free. So if you're feeling anxious or run down, depressed, needing to talk to someone, give them a call or give them a text, 1737. The next number I want to give you is the Crisis Assessment Team, or CAT team, and their number is 0800 50 50 50. So that's assistance for people who are in crisis in the Waikato DHB region. So they're a Crisis Assessment Team, they're part of the Community Mental Health, so they are kind of like right up there with when things are going really, really wrong. It's very urgent care is needed around mental health. So that number again is 0800 50 50 50. The next number I want to give you is Lifeline. So Lifeline is an amazing service. It's a 24-hour telephone support service available for anyone needing emotional support. So 24/7, 24 hours a day, 7 days a week. Now their number is 0800 543 354, and they have trained counsellors and just amazing people that you can have a talk to no matter what time of day it is. The next number I want to give you is the Depression Helpline. Now, the Depression Helpline is related to depression.org.nz. You may have seen some of their ads around, like the with John Kirwan. They have a whole lot of videos on the online service, but this is the phone line service. So Depression Helpline, 0800 111 757. Now, they're the other, if you just have someone, you need someone safe to talk to, they're available from 8 a.m. in the morning to midnight. And they're a really great service, just someone calm and like gentle to talk to about whatever's going on for you. Now, the next number I've got for you is not a mental health support line. It's actually the health line. So it's health information service for all the family, and it's staffed by registered nurses who will give information and advice. I have used this line. It's for general health, medical health, physical health, and it's really amazing because sometimes when things are going wrong with your body, you don't know what's happening, you're not sure if we need to go the ambulance route or you need to go to the hospital. They're trained nurses, so they will actually ask you a bunch of questions. You can answer them, and they'll let you know what you need to do, and it's a huge relief. So the Healthline number is 0800 611 116, and that's available 24 hours a day, 7 days a week. The next number I want to give you is the Suicide Prevention Helpline. Now, this is support, information and resources to people who are at risk of suicide and or the family of family or whānau and friends supporting them. Now, it's available from midday to midnight, and their number is 0508 Tautoko, which is 0508-828-865. Now, the next number I want to give you is the Shine Confidential Helpline. And the Shine Confidential Helpline specialises in domestic violence to help keep people safe from abuse. So their number is 0508 744 633. And the last number that I want to give you is I want to give you the Outline. Now, this is a gay and lesbian outline New Zealand. So it's support for people, gay and lesbian people, who want to have someone to talk to about whatever's going on around that, because quite often we need a bit of extra support, and when you're not getting that support, that can definitely lead to mental health stuff. So this is a really great line. So the Outline, their number is 0800 688 5463. Now, don't stress if you missed any of those contact details for any of those support lines. We do play that series of support lines at the end of every show of Fighting Stigma. So if you missed any and you want to grab them, you can either come back and listen to us again, the next show of Fighting Stigma, which will be next week on Thursday at midday on Free FM 89.0. And we also have a repeat on Friday morning at 5 a.m., 5:30, I believe it is. Or there is a repeat on Sunday afternoon, a little bit more sociable time of 3:30 afternoon. So you can also find us on the Free FM website on freefm.org.nz and just look up Fighting Stigma, and there's a whole bunch of shows or podcasts on there, of previous shows that are put in podcast form, and you can listen to those. And at the end of each of those, there is those series of support lines, and there's also the Progress to Health ad, so you can grab those contact details. Each show

0: is given a title, like a theme of what topic we talk about, so it makes it a little bit easier if you're kind of trying to find a specific one. And we also have all of our shows on Spotify, so you can also find them there. So hopefully that gives you a few ideas of things you can do to start getting ready for the coming winter months, the colder months. Because like that whole idea of the three P's, so planning, preparation, and persistence, and it's all very much based about what's happening in your life and what would make a difference for you. If you have a really good friend or even a roommate or a flatmate who actually has certain things they need to do and they do, and you're like, hey, maybe I should do what they do. And it's like, well, yeah, if that would work and make a difference for you, well and truly, definitely do it. But if it doesn't work for you, don't. One of the things I always really do is food prep. Like I like making a whole bunch of meals and then just freezing serving sizes and just not having to think about food later. I can just heat something up and it's done. And I know other people who just can't do it. They absolutely hate it. They dislike the whole feeling like having leftovers. They need to actually have meals that they've cooked each day. And it's like, okay, great. That doesn't work for me, but it does work for you. So let's go organize our lives so that we both have our thing prepped and planned and ready to go. Because that's the thing. You are worth the effort. You are worth the self-care. And sometimes we have to put a little bit of work in, and we have to remember that really we're a very complicated houseplant. We need some food, water, sunshine, and nice talking to so that we survive and we thrive. So have a think about what you need as a complicated houseplant in your life to have you have the best coming winter months that you could do. But from us all here, take care.
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1: Namai, haeremai, and welcome to this practice of Yoga Nidra. This practice is being recorded at the time of the waning Scorpio moon and the season of last light, when the very last of the mother wort is flowering and she's starting to spread her seed everywhere in my garden. The equinox

Equinox winds seem to have been landing very, very late this year, and a cool, fresh breeze is scattering the already dry heads of the motherwort all around. In fact, you can probably hear all my windows rattling in the wind, welcoming the sound of the wind blowing all the cobwebs away. And in this week, when capitalism tells us to celebrate mothers for just one day a year, motherwort is here to soothe all that that might mean for you. Perhaps you are a mum, run ragged from the mental load of parenting. Maybe you desperately would love to conceive, and that has not happened for you. Maybe you've experienced pregnancy loss, chosen or unchosen, and the barrage of ads is too much for you right now. Perhaps you feel ambivalent about how you are parenting and that you're just doing your best to truck on. And for others, maybe you did not receive the support and care you needed as a child, and this day feels especially tender. Motherwort is here to remind us that the earth is the mother of us all, and that rest is the best medicine of all. She is especially potent in this last light season that asks us to clear out old habits and attachments. Motherwort reminds you to mother yourself, to state your needs and create clear boundaries. Motherwort is an easy care herb that you can plant once, and she will move all around your garden to create abundance. She is happy under the shade of trees in your orchard or garden, but also equally happy in full sun. And like all good things, she knows that it's wise to retreat and take some time out. She dies back in winter, leaving brown sticks with super spiky seed heads. It is like a warning that she wants to rest without being disturbed. Maybe take heed and shut your door now. Turn off all your phone beeps and little blings, and let yourself rest here without any disturbance. Motherwort often has just a few little rosettes of green leaves that cover her base over winter. So perhaps cover yourself up now to keep all cozy. In the spring, these leaves unfurled become hand-shaped leaves with soft, crinkly flesh, like they've just been washing lots and lots of dishes. And as the plant grows taller, it sends up huge towering spires with bell-shaped leaves and little pink flowers that look like fluffy pink slippers. Even in her full glory, she reminds us to rest up and keep our toes cozy. These flowers turn into the gnarliest, spikiest seed pods that are extremely painful to touch, a not-so-subtle hint to respect her boundaries. She role models that strong boundaries are the key to healthy relationships, so set a boundary now, a boundary of your sacred space to rest and rejuvenate under this waning moon. Motherwort offers us many gifts, especially to those in times of transition and upheaval. If your sleep, digestion, or menstrual cycle is disrupted, then she is here to call you back to a space where all the rhythms of your life can find a stronger beat. Taking the time now to settle down into your nidra nest with motherwort as your ally and guide, dropping all that is not necessary, and finding time to balance your busyness with deep rest. So, starting to feel down into the earth beneath you, feeling the weight of your skull and your shoulders, the weight of your spine and your hips, the weight of your buttocks and your thighs, all the way down into your calves and your heels, and perhaps finding the most comfortable place for your arms to rest and feel at ease. Feeling gravity drawing down your bones deeper and deeper into the earth, into the embrace of Papatūānuku, mother of us all. And just letting your bones and your muscles welcome this support from the earth beneath you. You might even like to feel that all the little points of contact your body makes with the earth

are the places where you can allow little rootlets to burrow down, seeking nourishment, seeking rest. Seeing yourself and the room that you're resting in at this present moment, and if your eyes are still open, you may notice what is to your left and what is to your right, what is before you and what is behind you. And if you like, you can close your eyes or simply soften your gaze. Listening to all the sounds that surround you, noticing what you can hear to your north. What can you hear to your south? What can you hear to your east and your west? What sounds can you hear far away? And what can you hear close by? Welcoming all the sounds today and letting them be a part of your resting experience. Welcoming all that you bring to this practice today, all your thoughts, all your feelings. Welcoming all the sensations in your body. Perhaps there are parts of you that feel hot and other parts that feel cold. Parts of you that feel comfortable and parts that feel uncomfortable. Maybe you're full of energy or maybe you're utterly and completely depleted. But know that each and every part of you is so welcome. And taking a moment to feel into your breath and knowing that you don't need to be doing anything special with your breathing. Simply to be here and welcome your breath as it arises and farewell it as it releases. This is more than enough. Welcoming our dear friend the breath, our constant companion through life, through all our experiences day in and day out. And just feeling your breath simply arising and then releasing all so effortlessly. And you might like to take your awareness all the way down into your toes and let your next inhalation and your attention scan all the way from the tips of your toes, through your legs and your torso, and all the way up through your face until you reach the crown of your head. And then breathing all the way down and out through the back of your body, all the way down your spine and your legs and into your heels. Inhaling up the front of your body and exhaling down the back of your body. Inhaling up the front of your body and exhaling down the back of your body. And just knowing that when all is uncertain, our breath can be our anchor, our certainty. Listening to it, sensing the texture, the gentle movement of it expanding and releasing all throughout your body. And in this season of last light, letting your awareness take delight in the turning points of your breath. When does your inhalation tip over into an exhalation? And when does your exhalation start to welcome a new breath cycle all over again? Taking the time to notice these times of transition. Inhale to exhale. And then a new breath arising and departing. Lingering in these in-between spaces of your breathing. And in the season of last light, particularly relishing the fading out of your exhalation. Letting go of all that you've been holding. All that you've been holding in this last year. And perhaps feeling into the back of your body, resting here under the light of the waning moon, and inviting the cycle of the moon to restore the rhythm of your body,

inhaling and seeing the moon waxing, growing into the lushness of the full moon, and exhaling and seeing her waning into a tiny sliver of silvery light before the shadowy blackness of the dark moon. Inhaling and seeing the crescent fill up into fullness, and exhaling back into the dark. And perhaps just resting here and feeling of the cycles of your breath, restoring the cycles of your body, your sleep, your digestion, and your inner lunar cycle. Feeling your body seeking a time of hibernation, just like motherwort does in winter, knowing that it's best to restore before more. And perhaps allowing the light of this moon to illuminate and awaken your awareness, bringing clarity and the wisdom of motherwort to each and every part of your body. Starting here at the crown of your head and beaming down to the space between your eyebrows, a place for discovering your neutral mind, your inner vision, but also the seat of the glands which govern all the cycles of the body, sleeping and waking cycles, digestive cycles, menstrual cycles. Perhaps breathing here for a few moments, honoring the need for space for all these cycles. Motherwort brings not only balance to these cycles, but she calms and soothes the entire nervous system, a soothing balm for all that makes you fret. Her hand-like leaves a reminder of what it's like to be held and soothed. It's like she's a voice that says, "There, there, all is fine." And then the moonlight washing all the way down into the space between your collarbones and flowing all the way down through your arms, through your shoulder, your elbow, and your wrist. And seeing her hand-like leaves mirroring your own, your right thumb, your first finger, middle finger, ring finger and little finger, the back of your hand and the palm of your hand. And feeling the moonlight washing all the way back up through the inside of your right wrist, the crook of your right elbow, and into your right armpit. Your awareness coming back into that little space between your collarbones and feeling the moonlight washing now down over your left shoulder, your left elbow, all the way through your wrist. Your hand like motherwort leaves, your left thumb, your first finger, your middle finger, ring finger and little finger, the back of your hand and the palm of your hand. And the moonlight moving all the way up through the inside of your left wrist, the crook of your elbow, your left armpit, and all the way back into that little space in between your collarbones. And then feeling the moonlight beaming down into your heart space, deep behind your breastbone. Motherwort, an ally and a guide for our heart space, and the heart herself, soothing and calming your heart, and even fostering a sense of confidence, assertiveness, and courage. And feeling the moonlight spreading that calm through the right side of your chest and the left side of your chest, and all the way back deep, deep into your heart center. And then the moonlight washing down into your belly, bringing the calm and relief of motherwort to any digestive woes, whether it's bloating or gas or pain or simply sluggishness, motherwort restoring your digestion. And then flowing down into your lower belly, your pelvis, motherwort, an ally for cramps, and all the way down into your pubic bones, motherwort encouraging circulation to your pelvic floor muscles, rejuvenating all the tissues here, restoring elasticity and tone.

0: and the flow of the moonlight washing all the way down your right hip, down through your knee, down through your ankle. And perhaps you can feel the scattering of those seeds across your toes, your right big toe and second toe, third and fourth and little toe. Feeling the tidal pull of the moonlight moving all the way back through your ankle, your knee, your hip, all the way back into your pubic bones. And then across and into your left hip. Moonlight washing all the way down into your left knee and your ankle. Perhaps you can see and feel the spikiness of those seeds scattering across your left big toe, your second toe, third and fourth and little toe. An awareness of the tidal pull of the moonlight, drawing your consciousness back all the way up through your left foot, your ankle, your knee, your hip, all the way back into your pubic bones, all the way back through your belly, your heart, your throat, and all the way back into your third eye. And that beam penetrating here at the third eye, drawing the light of your conscious awareness deeper into your body. Feeling the back of your body so deeply here at rest. Your body finding a time of hibernation, while the front of your body is illuminated with the clarity of the moonlight. The back of your body feeling the sap returning to the roots of the motherwort, seeking rest and rejuvenation, while the top of your body casts the ripened seed pods to the wind. Feeling the full cycle of life, the back of your body letting go into deep rest, and the top of your body so alert, so awake and aware of the next stage of the life cycle. The new seeds scattering all the opportunities for the next lunar cycle, the next season, the next phase of life, and what might your seeds become? Seeing the potential of the seeds and the clarity of the still bright but waning moon, what is your heart's true desire? And then letting those seeds go to become whatever they might be, and bringing your awareness to the flow of your breath. Welcoming back the movement of your breath through your body, feeling the swell and then the release of each breath cycle. And perhaps you can hear your breath, and maybe making a little sigh or a hum. And perhaps wiggling your fingers and your toes and waking up all your extremities, little circles, little paddles with your hands and feet. And perhaps rolling over onto your side and maybe deciding to rest here a little bit longer. Or you might choose to welcome back all the sounds that surround you. And perhaps carrying that wisdom of motherwort with you today. A reminder to honor all your cycles of resting and digesting. A little reminder to mother yourself that you have the capacity to reparent yourself. A reminder that Papa Tuanuku is mother to us all. And if the time is right, then easing your way upright and taking a few moments to adjust before going about your day. And this practice of Yoga Nidra is now complete. And thank you for listening.
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1: We're a group of Oti Poti Rangatahi who NetSafe brought together to talk about our experiences online. Welcome to this episode, Between Screens. Today we are going to discuss what it means to grow up in a digital age, how we as young people use social media, how the global pandemic shaped our online engagements, and also our thoughts on whether we really have control over our digital footprint. Well, we can start with one of our questions, which is, do you feel like you're the same person online as you are in person?
4: I feel like when I'm on social media, it's kind of like a performance. I'm putting up a front for people to see, and I'm only giving people a glimpse of what I live through and like what I go through. And for me, that

0: an important thing I set for myself, just because it's like a safety thing, but also it's just great to have control over what people can and can't see.
1: Yeah, you're so right, Biddy. Social media for me is just like seeing a snapshot of like the perfect life. It's hard to know the difference in between what we're seeing online as reality compared to, I guess, what our real lives in person are like. And I feel like I do definitely display the best of my life online. And I was talking to someone today and they're like, yeah, I post about my holidays. When I'm going on holiday, I'll post that on Instagram, but I'm not going to post when I failed a test.
0: Mm. Yeah.
1: We post the best of life 100%. And the best outlook on life and not the reality of life.
0: Yep.
2: So true. And it's so hard, like, also when you're seeing everyone's, like, best version of life and you're like, oh, am I not good enough? Or, like, why is my life not looking like that? And you don't see, like, when you fail the test. You don't see when you get stopped at, like, the airport for a few hours, you know? It's you only see the best part of it, which is, like, you know, the pyramids or being on the plane, you know? So it's really hard also with comparing, like, the highs and lows to other people, in my opinion.
1: Mm-hmm.
2: Yeah.
0: Comparison is one of the more negative effects when it comes to being on social media a lot, especially because I think our generation is unique in the sense that we grew up from having little content, like little access to content, and then in our age right now, we have access to so much that we definitely have to, like, at times take a breather and, like, remind ourselves that what we see online isn't the full picture, and that we recognize that for what it is.
1: Mm. I guess that kind of segues into, like, do you feel like being online is a choice, or is it sort of just a part of our everyday lives? Like, do we have an option, or is it just the reality that we live in? We're kind of trapped within social media and the digitization of our age.
3: I think it's definitely become part of our lives, because if I needed to ask any question or anything to one of my friends, it's going to be online, or even just my parents, my family, especially as someone who most of my family lives overseas. Mm. If I want to connect with them, it has to be through online. And in a sense, we are lucky to have those tools at our fingertips. But as we have spoken, it can be really harmful, especially as teenagers and youth.
1: Yeah, I agree. I think we live in an age where if you're not online, you're kind of missing, well, not missing out, but there are parts to, I guess, your social life and just life in general that become a lot more difficult when you're not easily accessible. Like my friends, I can pick up Snapchat and within 10 seconds I'll have a response, basically.
0: Yeah.
1: A little harder to do if I've got to send a postcard to get a response from someone in 3 weeks' time.
2: So true. It's so much, yeah, you're so right. It's so much more accessible, especially like, as Shiva said, like the connecting with your family overseas and your loved ones and your friends, and also just like seeing what's going on like in their lives, because like it's definitely not like a postcard. Like people condense that so much, but on social media you can send like voice messages that are like 5 minutes long, updating on everything that you've done. Mm-hmm.
1: I guess circling back to, I guess, social media and portraying ourselves a certain way, would you say there's like pressure to present yourself in a certain way? Because we talked about how it's a snapshot of the best of our realities. Is there some sort of, like, I don't know, unknown or unseen pressure that we feel as youth that sort of force us to only show the best part of our lives?
0: Oh, yeah, definitely, for sure. And I feel like we see that in the way in how trends are quick to come and go.
1: Mm.
0: Like, let's say, for example, in 2020, we saw like a more alt style of fashion, and cut to 2026 and it is so much more different. Like it is more, I want to say, soft core, like more retro.
2: Yeah.
0: And I feel like that kind of highlights how there is a pressure for people to constantly chase the trends, and that gives them like social and peer pressure to keep up with the times and keep up with the

0: their image and how they present themselves on social media.
1: I guess this leads on as well, sort of like if we're looking at what does a normal day online look for us, like how does a normal day of interacting with others look for us? Like for me, I think I wake up and, to be honest, if I'm being real, kind of the first thing I reach for is my phone. I turn off my alarm, and then to actually get me motivated to get out of bed, I check my

0: okay to be me. I'm okay. I can be myself. I can be open about who I am, whether it's, you know, I'm from China or from a Chinese family or an Indian family, or I'm a trans person, or I have physical disabilities. So I can't, you know, participate in sport in the same way. That's okay. And the other things that I am are celebrated in this place. I think that goes a huge way to making it more difficult for bullying to happen, because a lot of bullying occurs around people picking on difference, picking on diversity. And sort of added to that celebration is then encouraging kindness. So it's not by accident that one of the things that we produce is a bunch of compliment stickers, you know, so people can go around in their work or their school and actually, you know, put a sticker on someone's desk or something that has a compliment on it. It sounds a bit, you know, sounds a bit naff, but it's actually encouraging people to be kind, actually reach out, be nice to people, you know, do something to help somebody, compliment somebody, do a random act of kindness. Again, the more you make that the norm in a school or a workplace, then the less aggression, violence, put downs, and all forms of bullying can thrive.
1: Would it be fair to say, Sean, that these are especially challenging times given the global rise of the right and the othering of people in groups? Now is this an especially important time to reinforce these messages?
0: Look, I would absolutely agree with that, Jeff. I mean, I'm really excited that, you know, for example, about 1.3 million people last year told us that they carried on doing something to address bullying, you know, throughout the year following Pink Shirt Days. So we're definitely building up that movement. So I'm excited by that. I'm pretty appalled by the kind of othering, the kind of race baiting that is going on both internationally and in New Zealand by politicians and community leaders. I mean, that is actually literally making our schools, our workplaces less safe, because it is, it's basically saying it's okay to pick on these people because they're different. And, you know, that is completely contrary to the bullying reduction, and completely contrary to trying to improve our mental health. People who have experienced bullying is like a mosquito is to malaria, so bullying is to poor mental health. It helps to spread poor mental health really quickly. People who have been bullied, the sense of being unsafe, the trauma of it, can last a lifetime, and in really serious ways. You know, if any of your listeners have been bullied at school, I bet you that you all remember those moments really clearly, because they get burned into our psyche. It's ridiculous that we have governments that say we want to improve young people's mental health, and then they remove a lot of the stuff within the school curriculum that's about celebrating diversity. It's ridiculous to say that we want to improve the mental health of our community, and then we have various leaders at various levels in our community sort of race baiting and being transphobic and homophobic. You know, the two things don't add up. But we'll keep plugging away, and the great news is that, you know, 1.3 million people seem to be also on board with this. So, you know, we'll keep plugging away to counter that and to create a sort of grassroots movement of people who are going to celebrate diversity, who are going to step in to try and intervene in some way when they see bullying happen, and who are going to actively try to create kindness and inclusion.

0: So what does Pink Shirt Day look like for you tomorrow, Sean? What have you got planned?
1: Well, for me, yeah, I mean, I've been wearing my pink shirt. I should have got more of them this year. I've been wearing my pink shirt a lot, so I have to wash it out again. And tomorrow we've got a big Pink Shirt Day celebration with Cotton On to kind of celebrate the actual day. I always love it when I'm sort of out and about on the day. You know, I try to get out early and you can see just the stream of kids going to school in their pink shirts. It's like a little pink river on a lot of the streets. The photos start flooding in from workplaces. So, you know, for me tomorrow, a lot of it will be, just seeing a culmination of all the planning that's been going on. Just really seeing the celebration and the amount of solidarity that people show for this cause by wearing pink in some way, shape or form, or wearing the badges, or, you know, taking the tote bag to work. So, yeah, tomorrow is a big celebration culmination, but it's not all about the one day, the Pink Shirt Day. It's about 365 days a year doing things to try to reduce bullying and improve people's mental health and well-being.
0: Sean Robinson, Mental Health Foundation Chief Executive, joining us to talk about Pink Shirt Day tomorrow. So take a look in your wardrobe. You might already have your pink shirt sorted. If not, you can get along to Cotton On and sort that out. And, of course, 100% of net proceeds from Pink Shirt Day go directly to support the Mental Health Foundation. Don't forget that either. Let's all speak up, stand together and stop bullying. Sean, always great to catch up. Thanks for your time today.
1: No problem. 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
1: In this episode of Rewilding in Action, Hugh Wilson from Hennawai Reserve on Banks Peninsula and Matt Phelps from NEP Rewilding in West Sussex, England, share their thoughts on a variety of rewilding topics, from tackling pest animals, to substitutes for lost species, to mimicking the behaviour of wolves and beaver reintroductions.

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Kia ora, nau mai, haere mai, welcome to Rewilding in Action. I'm your host, Maureen Howard. This is an episode with a bit of a difference. It's an audience Q&A about rewilding that I had the honour of emceeing for the Wild Dunedin Festival in April. Now, as part of the festival, programme director Leslie Smith organised a viewing of Wilding, which is a wonderful documentary film based on Isabella Tree's book by the same name. And it's about what happened at Nepa Estate in West Sussex, England. And the documentary film follows the journey of husband and wife team

0: Harley Burrell and Isabella Tree, who in 2001 embarked on a brave new direction to rewild their unprofitable 1,400 hectare farm by allowing nature to take charge and turning it into a haven of wildlife. Now, following on from this wonderful documentary film, the audience got to ask questions of Hugh Wilson, who came in by video conference. You might remember that Hugh was my guest in episodes 28 and 29 of Rewilding in Action. Hugh is a well-respected and renowned botanist, who I like to think of as Aotearoa's leading rewilder. Hugh's written more than 10 books, including comprehensive field guides for Banks Peninsula and Stewart Island. But what Hugh's most famous for is his role as manager of Hinawai Reserve on Banks Peninsula since 1987, where Hughes used the approach of minimum interference management to allow 1,650 hectares of low productive hill pasture that was plagued by gorse to return to native bush. It didn't happen through planting, but instead through the process of natural native forest regeneration. So native seed blown in by the wind or deposited by birds. And what makes this native forest rather famous is that Hugh predicted at the time, at the beginning, that the invasive weed gorse would be a suitable nursery plant for the natives to grow up through. And that's exactly what happened. So please join me for this recorded audience Q&A, and the first question of which comes from Shanta McPherson.
1: Hello, Hugh. It's Shanta McPherson speaking. In the film, there was a lot of emphasis on the role of large mammals and the sort of the top-down effect on the environment. And it made me think of the New Zealand situation where, you know, we don't have a biota of large of land mammals. We do have introduced wild animals like deer and that sort of thing. It made me also think about the role of the mower, perhaps in the past, as a modifier of the landscape. And I just wondered, what does this mean to you in terms of rewilding projects here in New Zealand?
2: Yes, that's exactly the sort of question. Because I think with rewilding in New Zealand and rewilding in Britain, it's got lots and lots of similarities. But of course, as you've pointed out, the really big difference is that we have no native land mammals except bats that can fly. And of course, we did have large herbivorous birds. But I suspect the effect of these was much, much different from mammalian browsers. I think if we want to compare what we've still got is the cassowaries of northern Australia and Papua New Guinea. So that I suspect that there wasn't that much open habitats caused by browsing and grazing in New Zealand. There were open habitats, of course, from other causes, but I think more that there was a closed canopy forest over much of New Zealand up to the timberline. And the moa browsing and the adsbills and the kakapo and the takahe was a similar in some ways, but a very different sort of element to the big mammalian browsers. I'm fascinated by the wilding happening in Britain at NEP because of those differences and because of the many similarities as well.
3: Hello, I'm Margaret Gardner. I just want to query, did you have a problem with rabbits and what did you do about them?
2: Okay. Rabbits weren't a big problem. Hares were more of a problem. Rabbits, once the vegetation thickened up, and there was far less grazed pasture, for example, rabbits became less and less of a problem. They were never a big problem on Hinawai. But hares, they romp through the long grass and through the forest as well. And the effects in winter especially, they look bad. I don't think they're actually very ecologically significant, to tell you the truth. They graze off selected plants, mostly pseudopanax, lancewoods, five fingers, seven fingers too. And it looks quite bad, mostly along the tracks, because that's the easiest place for the hares to lollop along. We have tried controlling the hares. We can't really control them by trapping. We've tried shooting them, and it probably made a bit of a difference. There are surprisingly high numbers at the moment, actually. It's noticeable. So, but I don't think the ecological significance is huge, to be honest.
1: Kia ora, Hugh, Neil Haraway. So to follow on that, Kōrero, about the moa, would you like to see cassowary in a block at Hinawai?
2: Kia ora, Neil. No, the simple answer is no, I wouldn't like to see it. No, we leave all those sort of decisions to nature, to be honest. And we have reintroduced the tui, but it

0: wasn't ever actually gone. That was a reintroduction project. But introducing something like the cassowary, no, nature makes the decisions. We've lost a lot of those elements, and the ecosystem will never, ever be the same again as it was 1,000 years ago. But we certainly wouldn't suggest introducing even a possibly similar element as the cassowary was to the moa.
1: Hello, Hugh. Kate Wilson. How can a place like that be financially sustainable? Question one. And question two, when you have reached a surplus or a peak number of animals, do you then have to cull some, or do they reach a point like that?
0: The finance, that's two questions, isn't it? The financial one is a miracle, really. We operated on a minimal budget at first, but we had said that Morris White, who was the founder of our trust, had set up a sort of key nucleus fund. He wasn't that wealthy, and the fund wasn't that big, but allowed us to buy our first bit of land, which was 109 hectares. And we started work on that. No one got paid for the first 10 years. Everybody else was earning a minimum income by other work. I was a freelance botanist, for example, and earning enough for my simple lifestyle. After 10 years, our support base was slowly growing. We were getting carbon credits. We were getting some money from our little involvement in the Banks Peninsula Track, a sort of low-key tourist venture. And just slowly, slowly, the financial resources grew. So that our support base and the support from our donors is one of the biggest single parts of our income. So the financial problem is, it's not a problem. It's our support is huge now. And even when we want to buy new land, we tend to somehow, miraculous, be able to do it from all sorts of support that we get and from our other income sources. The other question about culling the animals, no, again, nature makes all those decisions. We cull exotic elements, of course. We've got possums down to nearly zero with the help of Pest Free Banks Peninsula. We completely wiped out the wild goat population here. It was a 10-year battle to do it. We have an incipient feral deer problem now, and we've got our trained assassins onto it. We'd love to nip it in the bud so we didn't have to keep killing them all the time too. But in terms of native animals, no, nature makes all the decisions. And even things interesting like mustelids and cats, this sounds like heresy. I'm probably talking to people with very strong views about this, but because our biggest thing is rats for the biota that are left, we can never get rid of the rats. We're not an island. With the present technology, we can hammer the rat numbers around the buildings and on local areas, but in fact, nearly all the scats we find of mustelids and cats have got fur in it, not feathers. And when we find predated birds, in just about every case, it's our native kararia, the falcons, which have re-established here entirely on their own. That's most of the bird predation here. Does that answer your question without me sounding like a heretic?
2: Following on from the discussion about the goats, the deer, the other introduced animals, and extending out to the rest of New Zealand, Hugh, it exercises me. Predator-free 2050. Are we going to have browser-free mammals? Are we going to have introduced birds gone? So we have a hybrid ecology now. And where do you think we're going to be by 2050, 2060? Around New Zealand. Do you have a vision for what that looks like?
0: Oh, that's very pertinent questions, of course. Predator-free New Zealand, predator-free Aotearoa by 2050. I don't want to sound negative, but I think it's an unachievable dream. I see it perhaps more if it's positive in it, that it's a sort of an aspirational goal. But we have to be very careful because, for example, the whole bigger predator rat situation is not really very clearly understood by most people. I keep saying that all these ecological situations are usually far more complex than our sort of simple human minds can dream up. And I think that's why we're very strong on the idea that you interfere as little as possible and you don't interfere if you're not really confident with all sorts of scientific background as well and support. Not to interfere. If we're not sure, I honestly think the best thing is not to interfere. The other point I might make about predators in New Zealand, and this, you're quite right, and this totally changed ecology. In many ways, it's very similar, but we've lost so many elements, and it's a completely different picture. The other thing is that there must be a lot of natural selection going on. The birds that have survived in a place like Hinawai, I actually think, including riflemen, jitipunamu and tomtits, the birds that are survived here are thriving. The birds that wouldn't thrive have long gone, like kōkako and kieke saddleback. The parrots, we've lost all our parrots from Banks Peninsula, kaka and kakariki. So I just like to think that we just very cautious about manipulating and interfering and getting unintended consequences that are the very opposite of what we want.
3: Kia ora, Hugh. My name's Marcia Green. Along with Shanta, we work on a rifleman project on the Otago Peninsula. And the Zoom just cut out when you were talking about riflemen at your place. So I just want to hear what you're going to say about them. Thank you.
0: Kia ora, Marcia. Riflemen, Tititi Ponamu, are so interesting to us because, you know, when you think Banks Peninsula lost all but about 0.7% of its old growth native forest, you'd think there'd be no birds left at all. And you'd think that the riflemen would be one of the first to go. They seem so vulnerable. But in fact, it really emphasizes that as at least as important as predation in species like Tititi Ponamu is habitat. Habitat is just about everything. A good, healthy, improving habitat means that a lot of these birds that seem vulnerable have quite a buffer against predation by alien mammals, for example. The riflemen are doing very well on Hinawai. It's interesting that I'm so ancient and doddery now I can't hear them anymore. But my much younger team can hear them easily. So often we're walking through the bush together and Max or Ash will say, riflemen. And then once they've alerted me, I see them all right, but I can't hear a thing. So in the last 5 years, I suppose, I've lost that last bit of high-pitched hearing that the Tititi Ponamu talk in.
4: Hello, I'm Kimono. My question is regarding, in the film, we've seen that they're focused fully on introducing the animals back onto the land and starting up the rich microbial life in the soil. And I feel like that a lot of conservation projects here in New Zealand are more focused on planting specific plants back. And I was just wondering what you think, if that's due to, if we should shift our focus and also look at what we're actually working with, how the soil looks like, or if we're here just having these different startup, that our soil is not quite as depleted as it was in the heavy farming, like we've seen it in the film. Should we shift our focus a wee bit and educate more about the soil life and the importance of it, or are we okay the way we're doing? What do you think?
0: Yes, you see, well, number one is that plants are sort of the basis of the whole ecosystem, of the trophic chains and the food chains and things. So plants are, it's very interesting, when we first set up Morris White, about 2 years into the project, we got on very well in most ways, but I thought he was a bit ecologically naive and I was financially naive, so together we made a very good combination. But after about 2 years into the project, he actually said to me, Hugh, I don't want to be critical, but what I had in mind was a sanctuary for our native bird life, and I can't quite see what all the emphasis on plant life is. But, of course, the habitat is everything, and vegetation is the habitat, basically. And also, your question suggests that we sort of look at the microbial levels in the soil and try and work out how to manipulate it. We don't do that. We monitor everything. We scientifically investigate. But all those changes we leave to nature, because we're not capable of making those decisions or even of manipulating that sort of thing on such a grand scale. So manipulation and intensive management is not part of our philosophy of natural regeneration. But obviously, by taking away the deleterious things that are clear-cut that we as humans have done, then nature is amazingly resilient at putting everything back, the microbial life, the soil fertility, the correct level or the native levels of nutrients and so on. So we don't make those decisions. And because we're not planting, honestly, if we were planting, we'd spend all our time propagating and planting out and making a totally insignificant contribution to revegetating the 1,700 hectares that we're looking after. So I think that's the way I'd answer that.
5: And we've got connected with Knapp Estate and our guest, Matt Phelps, who's the lead ecologist with Knapp Rewilding in West Sussex, and who incidentally was my guest in episode 31

0: of Rewilding in Action.
1: Hello, Matt. My name's Moira Parker. Wonderful film, absolutely amazing. One query, you have these very large animals doing a wonderful job, but I understand that in fact they are part of the running costs in terms of you do sell some of the meat. Is that correct? Perhaps you could just tell a little bit about that.
2: Yeah, of course. Yeah, good question, Moira. Yeah, we do indeed. So although it's no longer a sort of exclusively a farming operation anymore, you might call it sort of almost like a wild farming in the sense that the animals are a byproduct of having the animals is that we do produce meat from them, but only from the cows, the pigs and the deer. So small amounts of venison, beef and pork a year. But when I say small amount, I mean, it's still about 10 or 15% of the annual income is coming from the meat production. So it's about 75 tons of live weight meat a year. And it's very good, very organic. And that's, you know, obviously something that's very popular now. People want to think about, certainly in the UK, where their food is coming from, because so much of our food is being imported. So for people to be able to buy homegrown organic beef and pork and venison is really important, and it's very popular.
3: And I guess my question following on from that is, you know, obviously when you're culling these animals, because the UK doesn't have wolves anymore, they don't have a natural predator. And I was wondering, in what way do you think that the way that you cull them mimics the wolves? Or do you feel that you still that you have some work that you would like to do to mimic the wolves more closely?
2: Yeah, really good question, Maureen. It's always going to be difficult because you are, as you say, you are pretending to be a wolf. You know, you can't think in the way that a wolf will think. In terms of the different animals we have are treated slightly differently. So with the cattle and the pigs, they are still classified as livestock in the eyes of the law. So we are having to, you know, round them up and they are sort of taken off site for the slaughtering process. Unfortunately, we would like to do that on site, but there's a lot of challenges and obstacles in the way to do that. So with cows and the pigs, it tends to be sort of age, largely based on age, certainly in terms of the beef and the pork, actually. It's to do with what is the correct age for them. So with the pigs, it tends to be all of the piglets go before the end of their first year. So they're sort of being born now. In fact, we had our first piglets last week, and those ones will sort of be, you know, going to market by sort of Christmas time. And then with the beef, it's about 3 years. It's just under 36 months is when we tend to send the beef animals off for to market. The one that we can sort of most easily mimic the natural predation, as you say, is the deer, because the deer are sort of running wild. They are essentially a wild animal, both sort of legally and in the way they behave. So with those, they are shot on site. We have a team of stalkers who are fantastic, and they know the landscape and they know the animals really well. And they are up there, you know, in the high seats in the trees, and they will be looking for, you know, the kind of animals that a predator would look for, the sort of weaker ones, the ones that are limping, the ones that are older, you know, the sort of the mature males that are maybe getting past their prime and things like that. But it's never going to be 100% like a predator would do it, because we can't possibly think like a wolf. The other thing, of course, we lack with not having predators, and why predators are so important, as you know, in a landscape, is that sort of fear, that element of creating just sort of different dynamics in the population. And that, again, is difficult to mimic. It's something, you know, that's why in rewilding, we, particularly in the UK, we talk a lot about the absence of predators, because we simply don't have that anymore here.
4: Hello, Matt. It's Bronwyn here. I've got two quick questions, I think. Have your beavers started to, because they look really cool and I'm a wetland sort of person. And then have you had issues with that thistle comeback and the butterflies? Because that seemed amazing that the thistle died down. What happened? Did the butterflies never come back again?
2: Great questions, Bronwyn. Thank you. So the beavers, yes, we are about 5 years into our beaver project now at NEP, and yes, they're breeding. We've had three successive years of breeding from our adult pair. So we've had, we think, seven kits, as they're called, seven babies over 3 years. And now what we're really working on, we've just had legislation passed in the UK, in England,

0: specifically England, that means you can release them into the wild, but you have to go through a licensing process to do that. So gradually, we and other people in Sussex and the wider country are looking to get them out properly out into the wild. So that's taking up quite a lot of my time at the moment working on that project. But yeah, they're doing really well. The beavers are really happy, and they amaze us every day. What they do is extraordinary. The transformations, they seem to be, the expression "busy as a beaver" is very true, because they're just popping up doing things all over the place. So that's going really, really well. The thistle, creeping thistle, yeah, I mean, it's never come back in quite the amount we had before. Creeping thistle is one of those plants that is a pioneer in sort of disturbed ground. So you will get a bit of it when we have sort of a big pig rootling episode, like last winter, not the one we've just come out of in the UK, but the one before. It was a very bad acorn year, so the pigs were looking for extra food, so they were digging a lot more. So you do get these sort of bursts of that thistle, but it's never been quite as bad as it was pre, as it said in the film, that first burst was really, really bad. A lot of these plants, you get them for a period of time and then they might go, or they might just never come back the same. The one that really riles people up is the ragwort. The chapter in Isabella's book called The Yellow Peril, which is all about the common ragwort, a native plant just like the creeping thistle, but it is targeted for sort of removal because it is seen to be this real kind of invasive taking over the landscape. In fact, what we see at NEP is it just ebbs and flows. It naturally has high points and it has low points, and as much as possible, we just let these things kind of have their moment, essentially, and usually they will kind of just come and go. So that's the case with the thistle, really.
1: Hi, it's Marcia again. Just a quick question for both of you guys. Have any of your neighbours essentially seen what you've done and copied you?
2: Well, Banks Peninsula is very interesting. I'm not saying they're only copying us, but there's the project as big as Hinawai sort of popping up across Banks Peninsula now. One of the, not the most recent, but a good one is the highest point of Banks Peninsula, the Ahupātiki, Mount Herbert, was purchased by public funding and is now run by a trust board, just like Hinawai is. But no, it is being copied. And one of the best things is that a lot of the areas of farmland that were irretrievably infested with gorse, people are really, I mean, Hinawai is a lovely, sizable example of what happens, and they can see it now with their own eyes. There was huge skepticism at first. But no, it is being copied all over the place now. It's quite exciting.
0: Yeah, I mean, the short answer is yes, basically. It is, I think, as they said in the film at the end, it's gone from being Charlie and Isabella was seen as these quite crazy people doing something really weird and strange and potentially problematic. But actually now people have seen how successful it is. I mean, if you look at it through any lens, what's happened at NEP is, ecologically spectacular. It's financially far more viable than the previous farming operation. Any landowner that's sort of having those similar worries around, oh, what do I do with my land? How do I make this work? NEP is a really good template in our part of the world, at least. And yeah, definitely a lot of people are doing similar things, and we're working very closely with those people to sort of join the dots, basically.
3: Well, that was a wonderful evening, a really enjoyable evening. So if you do get a chance to watch the film Wilding, I really recommend it. I've got a lot of thanks to give to Tūhura Otago Museum for providing us with a venue and the space to have our audience Q&A, and also for recording the audience Q&A. But particularly a really big, big thanks to Leslie Smith, Programme Director of Wild Dunedin, who organised this event. And then, of course, to the audience for their really interesting and thoughtful questions. And a big thanks to Hugh Wilson and to Matt Phelps for giving their time and energy to coming on and providing answers. And thank you for listening to Rewilding in Action. I'm Maureen Howard. In my next episode, I talk to Steve Carver, who's the lead author of Guidelines for Rewilding. This is the definitive guide to rewilding. Until then, I will leave you with a bit of a smorgasbord of singing birds, loved by my guest, Hugh Wilson and Matt Phelps. Rewilders, you're letting nature take the lead.

0: working and will continue to work with our partners to try and create a more peaceful world, not one that everyone has to spend more money on military at the expense of all the other things that we need to do, because that's what's happening around the world, and it's not a sustainable situation. And, you know, we see some pretty evil actions across the globe at the moment, and we want to not contribute and exacerbate those situations. We want to kind of be the, I guess, be independent and continue to advocate for peace and diplomacy as the best way forward.
1: You've spoken a bit about evil purposes once or twice, and while I haven't seen a great many sort of press releases on the Labour website from yourself, I have seen that you've made a little bit of a name for yourself with some parliamentary voting and speaking. When you say evil purposes, do you refer to the conflict between Palestine and Israel?
0: Well, it's not a conflict, it's a genocide.
1: Genocide, yes.
0: Yeah, it is. And that's an outrageous situation. I've never quite understood, you know, how the evil that has been imposed upon, you know, the Jewish people through the Second World War, you know, how some might say it's not exactly the same. In fact, you know, it's the same actions. It may not be on the same scale, but the consequences for the Palestinian people are the same. And it's just outrageous, and you know, we should continue to advocate for that to stop, and we then have to work collectively across the globe to rebuild the homes and the place for the Palestinian people.
1: So I suppose that naturally brings me on to the question of, are you in your position, in your defence shadow portfolio, advocating for a different defence relationship between New Zealand and Israel?
0: I can't speak for that per se, and I can't say what the government currently has in terms of its relationship with Israel, but I think Israel is becoming, the IDF in particular, increasingly isolated across the globe. And it's the actions of the government and of the IDF, not all Jewish people. You know, there are some wonderful Jewish people across the globe and in our country too are distraught about what is going on here. And so it is important, absolutely, that we differentiate between the actions of Netanyahu and the IDF and some extremists within the Israeli parliament and their actions around the world, not just in Gaza or the West Bank, but, you know, elsewhere, as we've seen.
1: No, definitely concerning. I describe them as a vile lot, some members of that parliament, some of their commentary, but certainly concerning. Being a List MP, that must be a big change for you. I mean, I know you've had like a spell previously in your parliamentary career, but being a List MP, how's that change been, going from an electorate MP to a List MP?
0: It is different. I've always, fought to be an electorate MP, and it's nice to have. It's not your patch, but I guess you have clear areas of responsibility, and you have a team. And while I still do have someone working for me in West Coast Tasman, and I'm buddy MP, we call it. So I'm still there. I was there for 3 days, 4 days actually last week, going around catching up with people and talking. It is different. Your primary obligation, I guess, is to the party from an employment contract perspective. But, you know, my te rangi waiwai is always Westport, Buller, and the West Coast and Tasman. I have a lot of people, a lot of friends up there. It enables me, I guess, as a List MP to get around other parts of the country with more legitimate freedom. That is, it's focused on the portfolio areas that I have, and I don't have to commit to, set sessions and programs within the electorate. You have fewer invitations, I guess, you might say that's good, but actually, so you're not as connected to the community as I was, and that time is spent elsewhere in the country.
1: Yes, no, I'm not sure if many listeners will have met a List MP before. I've in fact met a former List MP who sort of complained of becoming a little bit invisible. Could you describe to the listeners at home what exactly is a buddy MP, and how does a List MP sort of remain accountable? It's very clear the electorate, like the accountability between the electorate MP and their electorate, but perhaps not so clear for the listeners about List MPs.
0: No, and I guess that's an evolving science around MMP. You know, we've had it since 1996, and List MP.

0: MPs are working out. Some of them have been constituent MPs like myself and know how to work within a community, set up a meeting and kind of represent people in their views. And others may have come in to Parliament and focused around Wellington and parliamentary process and not be as familiar with getting out into community. But over time, any Member of Parliament worth their salt will remain close to the community, a community, and it might be based around issues or it might be a geographical area such as a constituent MP. Other than that, you know, I guess people just have to look at the people who, you know, stand for Parliament. Those on the list are not probably as scrutinised as closely as the ones in electorates. But the party has a formal process of how they rank list MPs, and that ranking, you know, determines the likelihood of you getting into Parliament based on the list vote that we see at the end of the day from an election. So if you're further down the list, then your chances are you may not get into Parliament. So that, you know, that it's not a perfect process, but it's as good as we can get it.
1: Gives you a bit of a push to put the party vote a little bit higher, though, doesn't it?
0: Absolutely. I mean, most of us know that actually whether we get into government or not and can give effect to the policies that we talk about is determined by the list vote. Mm. And so people are, I think, getting to know the importance of that. But again, you know, having someone you vote for in your local patch and being able to kick them out or vote them in is a core part of democracy, whereas the list thing seems a bit more vague, but actually is more important.
1: So this is slightly a paired question. The first is, how do you manage sort of campaigning and representing a large electorate, and how do you respond to Miles Anderson's sort of slightly pointed remark about you being a carpetbagger?
0: I mean, look, many people have moved around, and I appreciate it comes from here, and so I'm not pretending to be other than a, you know, a West Coaster with some experience in Parliament who's going to fly the red flag in Waitaki and say to people, well, if you want someone who can, will work as hard as I can and be here as much as I can and I guess have some experience in getting your messages through into Cabinet, then I'm your man. Mm. And, you know, but people will make those calls, and I think it's really important that people who might want to support Labor or question why they would have an opportunity to meet me, come to meetings, see us debating on the hustings and make their call. That's a healthy democracy. And a vote for Labor is just as valuable in Omarama or Wanaka as it is in Auckland or Wellington Central. And so, you know, people shouldn't forget that. So it might seem like a traditional National Party seat, but there are many, many, you know, thousands of Labor voters here, and as long as they tick Labor, and they might tick O'Connor as well, you know, that's part of a democratic process. Mm.
1: Fantastic. Yeah, I imagine Miles Anderson was surprised to see he was going up against yourself in a seat that Labor hasn't won since 1987. How do you feel your chances are to win Waitaki?
0: I mean, a good friend David Parker won big parts of the electorate back in 2002, I think. So it has
1: more recently.
0: Recently. So never say never is something that we should all remember. And so look, a good, healthy contest is what every electorate deserves. And I guess the opportunity to be down south here means that I can do it. It will require a lot of driving, and I'm sure Miles and anyone in the big electorate knows that. You just got to drive, drive, talk, meet, and carry on. I had two meetings yesterday, one in Geraldine, one in Oamaru, another one I caught up with some people in Timaru. So that's not in the electorate, but, just part of a day's work and as a politician, I guess.
1: Mm. Part of a day's work for MPs representing those ginormous electorates. I almost can't fathom the size of Waitaki in the West Coast, especially amidst the fuel crisis. So there we go, an MP who wants a job that involves lots of driving.
0: I've grown up and got my licence, I think, about a week or two after I was 15, and have driven a lot. I guess it is a basic requirement to represent these big electorates, and you know, so far I've been reasonably lucky to be able to continue to do that. So I'll keep working on that. You've got to focus. The roads are getting busier. The roads are rougher now because of you've got heavier trucks and

0: the maintenance hasn't kept up, and it's one of those things that I'm determined to try and shift, or at least get focus on, because as the roads get rougher, they get more dangerous. And with more traffic, more dangerous roads, then we'll see consequences for a road toll. And it's not what any party or any government wants, but you have to face up to the realities that if our infrastructure is not adequate, there are consequences.
1: Mm. Right, we're leaning in. We're in the last sort of 12, 13 minutes of the interview, so we're going to dedicate this time to the big questions. I sit around the coffee table, I chat with people, and when they're weighing up political parties, I'm often hearing people exclaim with a great deal of frustration, Labour, they don't stand for anything. Which, you know, putting my opinion aside, I thought this was a perfect question to put to you, someone who's surely seen the Labour Party change so much over the years. Definitely no longer the party of Rogernomics. But what does Labour in the year 2026 stand for?
0: Well, it was set up on the West Coast, Denniston, Runanga, Blackball, for workers' rights. People in power who had the capital thought they could just get people to come along and work for them, and they could treat them in any way they liked. And, you know, the risk of being fired and having no income was the threat that kept people working. That is simply unacceptable. And I guess the Labour Party was formed out of the union movement and standing up for workers' rights so that, you know, every Kiwi has an opportunity to get ahead. And unless you have good laws to keep the balance between capital and labour, imbalance, or at least in the right proportion to ensure that, you know, if you're a worker, you may have tertiary qualifications, you may have trades, or you may not. Ensuring that people who don't, for whatever reason, that they aren't simply cast out on the scrap heap. We've got to fight to ensure that civilization is judged on how we look after the most vulnerable, not how we look after the most lucky. And so that's where Labour will continue to fight. New things like environmental management, which you didn't think about in the early 1900s, now absolutely critical. We've got to incorporate the right amount of environmental management while we ensure that people have opportunities through jobs. We've got to make sure that we focus now on tertiary education. Wasn't part of the original movement for Labour, but clearly being able to have R&D, being able to move ahead and keep up with the rest of the world is really, really important. It is a complex world, and so the core values of ensuring opportunity for each and every New Zealander are there. If you are unlucky enough to be born with a disability, then we need to be able to step in through special education, through a health system that we all own, not simply say, we'll privatise it. If you can afford it, you're okay. If you can't, tough. And you don't have to go very far around the world to see countries that run on that philosophy and that basis. And the US is, you know, they're not all poor countries. The US is a very wealthy country, but it takes an approach to areas of health and social welfare that leave too many people destitute, poor, drug addicts. And, you know, that disparity of wealth, disparity of opportunity and hope is not what our ancestors came here for. It's not what the Māori people want for the future of this country. We've got to work together, a bicultural nation, multicultural communities that we have are a wonderful opportunity, but doesn't just happen if you leave it to the market. And that's what this coalition government are doing. It's just leaving those decisions to the market. The market won't determine our future. It will seize opportunities from that future, not build a better one.
1: Mm. And to sum that for the listeners at home, Labour for the few, not the for the many, not the few. There we go. That's the other party.
0: I guess it's for everyone, you know. And we have to accept that, you know, we have entrepreneurs, and I had a small tourism business, and you know, was from a farming background. But as I say, it comes back to my understanding of the success of cooperatives and Labour values. Where we work together, we succeed, and where we as individuals stand apart, there'll be some that will succeed, but there'll be a lot who don't. And as I say, we've got to look after those people to make sure that, you know, we have a healthy, vibrant country, not one where we've got growing numbers of people who can't get access to their basic needs. And, you know, that is the reality for too many Kiwis. We've got to turn that around and head back in the right direction, or head back

0: in the correct direction. It's probably not the right, it's to the left. But, you know, without getting into smart-ass comments, I guess that we need to ensure that the values that most people came to this country for can be maintained into the future.
1: Mm. And it's interesting to hear your emphasis on tertiary education and environmental issues, which I've also been surprised to hear from other members of Parliament from the Labour Party that I've bumped into. Have your clothes kind of been stolen on those issues by parties sort of to the left of you, or are Labour sort of front and centre on those issues?
0: We have to be the pragmatic ones. Politics is the art of the possible. Mm. We have governed in the past. We'll govern into the future. Smaller parties, of course, bring values and ideas, to a government through coalition. But what we've seen at the moment is where the central party, which you could argue is national, where they haven't held the line on their values, arguably. I'm not promoting their values, but they've been kicked around basically by New Zealand First and by ACT, who have different values, and are certainly different values than the vast majority of New Zealanders, and that's where things get out of kilter. So we'll have coalition, perhaps with Te Pāti Māori, perhaps with the Greens, you know, maybe with TOP, who knows? But it is important that we as the major party determine the direction of travel with some good ideas that minor coalition partners can bring to the government.
1: And you think Labour is a good, strong basis to not get kicked around in a hypothetical government that comes, whether that be see the next potential government as the next seventh Labour government, or as the sixth Labour government sort of in exile?
0: No, it's a seventh. It will be a new government. And I think we've shown in the past that in coalition, you know, and we've brought parties alongside us that share our values and the direction of travel, and I think we've done it very successfully.
1: Fantastic. So we're coming into our last 5 minutes, so I'm going to give you this time for your last and final pitch, first to the voters of Waitaki, and just finally, generally, to potential list voters.
0: Look, I come here, I don't pretend to be, I live on the edges of Waitaki, and I bring some experience to a really complex role in some challenging times. I guess my background in agriculture and tourism and the other portfolios that I've learned along the way mean that I think I can have a pretty good understanding of the multitude of aspirations and challenges that an electorate like Waitaki and many others around the country face. Ultimately, it's teamwork that allows us to make progress, and I have to be able to work with my colleagues and coalition partners to get those positive outcomes. But I think the direction of travel that we're seeing from the coalition government is one that is unsustainable. I don't think New Zealanders, we're pretty nice and we're pretty kind of docile often, I don't think they will stand for too much more of this, where we see growing disparities of wealth, we've seen growing homelessness, we've got people who can't afford to pay the bills, and they are working really hard. That's just outrageous. The previous national government sold down the electricity companies. They are rotting the system. The OECD report that just came out today identified that. I don't think you have to tell New Zealanders twice. They've been feeling it in their pockets. We've got to address some of the core components across our economy, but also across our society that are not moving in the right direction. We've got to, you know, have hope. We should, I think, develop a vision for our country that we can all share and understand, and then get on with it. And I think Labour, because we are built on the cooperative values, is in the best position, it's the best party to lead that direction that is the right one for our country.
1: Fantastic. There we go. That brings us to an end. Thank you very much for coming, Damien O'Connor.
0: Look, thank you very much for having me. And I think that there are fora like this and media like this is what we need to see right through the election, and where people can ask, of each and every one of us, you know, why you're in the job, why you're aspiring to be an MP, and they can make their judgments. But if we think carefully rather than just react, we'll have a better country. Mm.
1: Yeah, and you can tell it's election season, you know. It's not often you meet someone for the first time and they're frog marching into the studio for a marathon session like this, but it's been good fun to have this lovely chat with you. And we're all looking forward to the release of that manifesto sometime after the budget. We're all looking forward.
0: You read it carefully, yeah. And I'm sure you'll be inspired. Thank
1: Fantastic.
0: You very much.
1: Thank you very much. Good.
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1: Greetings. It's nice to have you with the program today, and I hope you've had a great week, even if things didn't go all that well. Before we start, let's set our motivation today as we usually do, remembering why we are participating in the program. Our motivation should be something greater than just passing the time or appearing to be a spiritual person. At least let this program in some way be helpful on your spiritual journey to enlightenment. But even better, may it be helpful to all beings everywhere in their search for enlightenment. If this program can help you and me become enlightened so that we can help all others to realize enlightenment, wouldn't that be the best? So let's try for that as our motivation. Thank you. Now, in this series of programs, we've been looking at the Buddhist practices known collectively as mind training, but in particular, at a commentary to a text titled The Seven Points of Mind Training. The commentary is by a Tibetan teacher, Namkar Pal, who calls it mind training like the rays of the sun. We've gone through quite a bit of the commentary and have come to a discussion of the five forces to practice at the time of death. These are the power of the white seed, the power of intention, the power of remorse, the power of prayer, and the power of familiarity. We've been discussing the power of the white seed, which includes giving up everything before death time so that we can die with no attachment at all. The Buddhist teachings say that in life attachments cause suffering, but in death they can cause even greater unhappiness when the realization hits that we will never again encounter everything that we love. On www.near-death.com, Karen Schaefer tells of a near-death experience that she had soon after she'd given birth to a boy. Now, no matter what you believe about near-death experiences, this story might give us some indication of what it must be like to die with strong attachment. Schaefer, who had psychic experiences when she was young, starts out by saying that shortly after her son's birth, she had a horrible dream of a terrible car accident in which she was killed. She writes, "For months I was terrified and was extremely cautious and on the lookout for that monster vehicle. By the time my son was 7 months old, I'd convinced myself it was only a dream, nothing of what was to come. I had a brand new teaching position, a baby, a home, my husband to take care of. I had put too much energy

I was gone. Immediately, I was in the most beautiful, serene place I'd ever seen. My grandfather, another person whom I had known in a previous life, and a guardian were ready to help me with the transition. They told me of the accident, showed me the sight. It was my time to come home, they said. The overwhelming love and happiness of that place was so inviting. I could feel myself becoming lighter each moment. In a fit of fear and panic, I began crying. No, I couldn't be dead. What would happen to my son? He was 7 months old. He would never remember me. His father didn't even know how to take care of him. I didn't want him raised by his father's parents. No, no, no, this was not the time to go. They were wrong. In an embrace of love, they calmed me by showing me that my son, my entire family, would be okay after my death. My mother could lean on my grandmother. It would take time, but she would heal. My husband, hurt, sad, and lonely, would also heal and eventually find love again. Schaefer says that her death was an important lesson for her and those she left behind, but still, she couldn't leave her son. Babies need their mummies. I need to be his mummy. I couldn't let go. My guides explained that the feelings I was having were still a connection to my human side. Once my humanness wore off, I would feel light as air, utter happiness, and extreme love. Words do not do the feelings justice. They worked to help me throw off my human weight. The feelings were so great and seemed to pull me in stronger and stronger. Yet my connection to my son was so strong. So she stayed in that state for what seemed a long time and learnt a lot that we in life don't know or have lost. But still, she says, every now and then thoughts of my son would make me heavy once again. I couldn't bear the thought of him growing up without a mother. I was told others would be a mother for me. First grandparents, and then they showed me Jake's life. He was the most beautiful boy, so happy, but with a touch of sadness that seemed to pierce his soul. This was his lesson to tackle. He knew coming into this life the main lessons he was to learn. It was meant to be. I saw a new mum for Jake when he was about 7 or 8. A beautiful woman, kind-hearted, who definitely cared for Jake and treated him well. But she was to have her own child with my widowed husband, and the love she showed for her own child was different and unequal to the love she showed for my child, her stepchild. This isn't what I dreamed for Jake. This couldn't be. I was happy for my husband. He was okay. He was happy. My son was a different story. Other lessons were learned in the constant patient job of transitioning me to the other side. I had to let go. At times I became hysterical, and then moments later I was calm and serene. At a time when I felt the closest to accepting my death, I experienced a resurge of sorrow and pain, longing for my son, for my life. I couldn't let go of my human life. My guides tried their hardest. They never gave up. They never became discouraged. It is unbelievable the amount of patience and love they exuded. Finally, my hysteria was calmed by a higher spirit who seemed to envelop me in love. My guides were instructed to allow me to return. Despite their pleas to allow me more time, they were told that at this point my spirit would not rest. It was best to let me return, to settle my spirit, learn further lessons. My pleading won my return for the time being. I understood before my descent that my friends and family had lessons that were being postponed, but they would have to learn the lessons at some point that my death taught. The last things I remember were being taken back to the accident site, and just before my descent, I was told that when my children were older, it would be time to come home for good. I accepted it immediately, but then, wait, what qualifies as older? Does it mean only a few years older? Teenagers? Will I live to see them marry and have their own children? This was a difficult aspect to deal with immediately after the accident. I had a life with my son again. I had to spend it right, for I had no idea how much longer I had left. I was told I was lucky to survive.
a large utility truck.

Truck ran a red light and hit the driver's side of my tiny, compact car. Despite wearing a seatbelt, the doctors say I would not have survived if it were not for the airbags to open, something that is not supposed to happen in a side impact. The first year after the accident was an attempt to live the best I could, the happiest I could. I was suffering, however, from severe pain from a fractured shoulder bone, broken ribs, and two hip fractures. I was told the pain would disappear in 6 months to a year at the most. 3 years later, the pain has still not gone away. The second year, however, seemed to have been the worst. I became so suicidal. All I wanted to do was to return to this place, this life that was so awesome, so love-filled, so joyous. My son and later my daughter were the only things that made me go on. I was here for them. Today, only 3 years later, I have accepted my return to Earth, longed to return to my afterlife home, and struggle to find peace and happiness until my time here comes to its final end. Shiva's attachment was to her son, and we can have attachment to many things or people in our lives. But for many of us, perhaps our greatest attachment is to our own body. This is what we pay most attention to during our life. We feed it, clothe it, keep it warm, yield to so many of its desires. Yet, at death, it becomes a stinky mass of rotting flesh that will not obey our wishes, no matter how hard we try. Now, as we discussed last week, in some streams of Buddhism, this attachment to the body has led to masters like Shantideva calling the body a great enemy, hardly to be tolerated. But others, like Thich Nhat Hanh, have encouraged us to view this body with some care and reverence, as it is an instrument for our enlightenment. Last week, we ended the program with a short quote from the co-founder of the Spirit Rock Meditation Center in California, Philip Moffat. He was writing on the site www.dharmawisdom.org, and I thought it would be interesting to hear more fully about what he has to say about using the body as a spiritual path. He writes, "For more than 2,000 years, one of the fundamental questions in both Eastern and Western religious traditions has been how to view the body. Is it a sacred vessel to be honored as a manifestation of the divine? Or is it a stagnant pond that corrupts and entraps the pure spirit? This is not just an abstract question for theologians to ponder, but a practical question you must ask yourself in your own spiritual development. Is your yoga practice an effort to hold on to your youth, or are you using the body to deepen your understanding of how you live? Is your meditation practice just a way to gain control over your life, or are you involved in a true search for your own liberation? There are certainly many spiritual teachers who only speak critically of the body. They rightfully say that the Buddha stressed the importance of non-attachment to the body and taught specific contemplative practices intended to lead to disenchantment with it, including meditations on the 32 parts of the body, the charnel ground, and the truth of one's own death. As a proof that the body is something to be disregarded or subjugated, they point to the sadhus in India who practice denial and distortion of the body to attain enlightenment. They ridicule Western yoga with its emphasis on asana and its ignorance of the other seven limbs, and denounce the sometimes ill-informed, exploitive Kundalini and Tantric teachings offered in the West. Some of these same voices criticize Western Buddhist meditation practices for placing too much emphasis on physical comfort and having a feel-good psychological orientation. Such criticisms start with genuine seeds of truth. It is easy to over-identify with a body and avoid the hard work and sacrifice required for spiritual development. However, it has been my experience that using the body as a path can be the superior choice at various stages in practice, and that adopting a negative view of the body without a deeper understanding of the ancient teachings can lead you to beliefs that are misguided and anti-life. By denying that the body is sacred, people often unknowingly embrace a dualistic spiritual approach, filled with judgment, aversion, and behavior
that undermines the very spiritual value.

is being sought. One obvious example of this hypocrisy is the frequent spinal and knee injuries that occur among meditation and hatha yoga practitioners when the body is treated simply as a means to an end. Similarly, when the body's sexual impulses are not consciously worked with in meditation practice, they are often acted out unconsciously in unskillful behavior. Yogis often discover that they have great concentration on the meditation cushion or the yoga mat, but lack the skills to embody their practice in thoughts, words, and actions in daily life. It's one thing to feel centered while meditating, but to act mindfully while coping with a screaming baby or a difficult boss or during a disagreement with your spouse requires that you stay present in your body. Although the Buddha taught the importance of non-attachment to the body, he was quite clear on how he viewed the body in meditation practice. There is one thing, monks, that cultivated and regularly practiced leads to a deep sense of urgency, to the supreme peace, to mindfulness and clear comprehension, to the attainment of right vision and knowledge, to happiness here and now, to realizing deliverance by wisdom and fruition of holiness. It is mindfulness of the body. The Buddha wasn't commenting on whether the body is good or bad, but rather was emphasizing the importance of using mindfulness of the body to discover the Dharma, the truth of how things are. He was suggesting that we use the body as an object of concentration, mindfulness, and reflection in order to see through it to the very reality of this existence. In other words, to use the body as path. Following the Buddha's instructions, you can work with the body and body awareness as part of your own spiritual path, most fundamentally as a means for learning to stay present. This is called mindfulness of the body, which the Buddha taught as the first foundation of mindfulness practice. When you first begin to meditate, it becomes immediately obvious why the Buddha started with the body. You continually get lost in your thoughts. Similarly, you find that difficult emotions so cloud the mind that you even have trouble knowing what you're feeling. The great benefit of mindfulness of the body is that it is a direct physical experience, one you can focus on no matter what is going on in the mind. This means that when your mind is restless or agitated, or you keep getting lost in memories, reactions, and fantasies, you can center yourself by simply shifting your attention to the body. By concentrating on your breath or body sensations, you come into the present moment. Likewise, when you are consumed by strong emotions, you are able to come back to the present through mindfulness of the body. Being able to return your attention to the present moment is vital, for only by being fully in the rising moment can you actually have understanding and take wise action. Awareness in the body is the best way to bring this about. Working with the body as path also frees you from being overcome by suffering and aversion in your life. Both physical and emotional pain can cause you to be so filled with aversion that you pour your energy into hopelessly longing for life to be other than it is, as if you could magically change what has already occurred. This aversion may arise through the body as pain from a chronic injury, or through the mind as grief from a lost relationship. Either way, seeking to get away from the moment, you contract. Unfortunately, this only draws you more fully into that which you are pushing away. Your attention becomes focused on the painful sensation. Therefore, the aversion only increases your suffering. Trying to outlast the pain or deny the aversion only enhances its negative effect on your nervous system. But by becoming mindful of the body, you can stay in the moment with the pain, whether it's physical or emotional, which in turn frees you of the aversion. When aversion is reduced or eliminated through mindfulness of the body, your suffering decreases almost immediately, and your difficulty becomes much more bearable. Even physical pain is better handled through mindfulness of the body. Pain is never just pain. It can be twisting, throbbing, stabbing, contracting, or expanding. Sometimes it comes in waves, sometimes in pulses. As you stay present with pain, you start to see it more clearly, which in turn calms the nervous system and the pain becomes much more tolerable. Even with the arising of pleasure,
It is skillful to stay present in the moment by using body sensations.

as the object of focus. When you do so, you will discover that what is pleasurable often arouses the mental attachment of wanting it to never end. Seeking to grasp hold of and retain the pleasantness, your mind immediately jumps into the future with planning or fantasizing. Imagine being in the mountains and seeing a beautiful sunset, but rather than staying with the sunset, you start planning your next trip. Now you're no longer present to fully enjoy the sunset, and you miss much of the experience. If you start to observe your mind, you will discover this happens repeatedly. You so fixate on holding on to or extending wonderful moments that you don't actually experience them. And at this point, I extracted the quote that I used in our last program. You may not remember it, so I'll just quote it again and then continue to the end of the article. Moffat writes, "The body can also be used as a ground or object for your concentration. This means staying so focused on the body that you achieve a degree of concentration that allows you to open to various deep meditative states. These states are referred to as jhana in the Pali Buddhist sutras and samadhi in Patanjali's Yoga Sutra. When one is able to achieve deep concentration, a whole universe opens up that is underneath the surface experiences of daily life. The body is an ideal object of concentration, whether accessed as breath, touch, or sensation. In many instances, when you enter into deep meditative states by staying concentrated on the body, an added dimension of intensity occurs. Some teachers would say this is because you are directly accessing the energetic body. In some of these deep meditative states, you may experience that there's no body, only patterns of energy or a sense of emptiness. Even this is awareness of the body. Or if all you feel is numbness in the body, this too is body sensation and can be an object of mindfulness. In asana practice, you can begin to learn mindfulness of the body by changing the focus of your attention from the outer movement of the limbs and torso to the inner felt sense of the body and mind. Working with the breath while doing your postures is a step in this direction. Tantric and Kundalini teachings also use the body as a path to evoke certain energetic states or create certain image-driven mind states. Many people have also found that using the body as a meditative object helps bridge the gap between their meditation practice and daily life. They find they can bring mindfulness into work and personal situations by dropping their attention to the breath or to the body sensations that are arising. Finding the arising sensations in your feet when dealing with a difficult colleague, staying with the breath when caught in traffic, and keeping your awareness in the hands while disagreeing with your partner are all examples of using the body to stay centered in daily life. He then goes on to say that the body can also be used to develop insight, what he calls the realization of the truth of Dharma. He says, for example, through mindfulness of changing body sensations, you directly realize anicca or impermanence. By being aware of what happens in the body, you're able to directly experience dukkha or suffering that comes when you cling to things as if change were not inevitable. You may witness yourself trying to hold on to a relationship, to the attractiveness of your body, or even to a favorite possession. In the clinging, your body feels tension, fear, and discomfort, and you realize that such an attitude towards life only brings suffering. In turn, you may begin to develop a more spacious approach to life. The arising of such insights is a natural unfolding of mindfulness practice, and they will occur whether or not you use the body as a path. However, they are more accessible for some yogis through the body. It is very liberating to have these direct insights, but it can also be emotionally disorientating. Many yogis get lost or stop at this stage. When unusual or disturbing moments arise in practice, you can stay present with them by maintaining body awareness. You most likely already know the problems of using the body as path. It is easy to be lazy or indulgent in your desires or to rationalize avoiding the difficult aspects of practice. Sense desire is very beguiling, which is why the Buddha sought to counterbalance the lures of the body by revealing how temporary and illusory its pleasures are. There are 1,000 ways to place your comfort ahead of your growth, to postpone practice, or to get lost in wanting mind.

Additionally, misunderstanding the nature of the body can create the illusion of self, invite contraction and grasping of the mind, and bind you to your suffering. For all these reasons, it is easy to see why the body has so often been reviled as the enemy of spirit. Yet one must ask, are these primarily problems of the body, or are they hindrances of the mind? This distinction is important because it's easy to fall into a state of disinterest in the body, which is really a disguised form of aversion. Likewise, it is easy to succumb to a cynical or nihilistic anti-life attitude and mistake it for a spiritual one. There are those on the spiritual path who feel superior for having renounced the body, but who are actually hiding from life's challenges. In Hatha Yoga, there's also the problem of turning what is a spiritual practice into a health-worshipping practice. Yogis will talk with pride about their spiritual practice when actually their attention is focused on becoming more flexible, stronger, or stress-free. This does not mean that you should ignore the health aspect of your body or abuse it in the name of spirituality, for there's no compassion or loving kindness in such behavior. But you should be honest with yourself. Honesty is necessary for being in the moment, and only by being in the moment can the good arise within you. If your main motivation in doing yoga is the health of your body, then fully embrace it as your practice, not just on the yoga mat. Practice loving kindness towards your body by not abusing it in the rest of your life, and practice mindfulness by staying just as interested in it when it becomes sick, starts to age, or is no longer dependable. As spiritual teacher Ram Dass, author of Be Here Now, says, start where you are. By deeply exploring the truth and integrity of the body, you will gradually form a basis for a spiritual practice. For you, as with everyone, there comes a time when the body no longer elicits attachment and emotional vicissitudes are no longer of great importance. For most people, this realization comes at some point in the aging or dying process, without much preparation, and usually evokes fear and dread. But if you are actively practicing on the path, this knowledge arises as part of your spiritual unfolding. Instead of fear, it brings with it an ability to live now, as though one's death were imminent. This is the understanding the Buddha received when he was still Prince Siddhartha from the three heavenly messengers, a sick person, an old man, and a corpse. The material benefits of this world are fleeting and must not be clung to. One must look to a deeper source for happiness. This is the point of the Buddha's teaching on mindfulness of the body, to help us discover that deep sense of urgency that will lead us to right vision and knowledge and deliver us into the wisdom and fruition of holiness. It must also be acknowledged that to talk of path is itself a contradiction, for there's really nowhere to go. You are already your true nature. But not to speak of path is to deny the possibility of discovering this truth for yourself. Only when you know it for yourself can you be fully alive in this moment. T.S. Eliot spoke to this paradoxical truth when he wrote in Four Quartets, "We shall not cease from exploration, and at the end of all our exploring will be to arrive at where we started and know the place for the first time." Eliot's insights point to yet another advantage of using the body as path, which is that you already know of its future demise. Therefore, trying to get anywhere with the body other than to arrive fully in the present moment makes no sense. But through mindfulness of the time-bound body, you can indeed be fully alive in this moment, even while knowing there's nothing to cling to at any moment in this life. This is the Dharma of liberation. If you choose to use the body, you can do so knowing it's a worthy endeavor, for the Buddha said the following: if the body is not mastered, the mind cannot be mastered. If the body is mastered, the mind is mastered. And with that, we must say farewell, for our time is up. And with that, we must say farewell, for our time is now up. Thanks for joining the program today, and I hope you'll be here again next week. Please dedicate any positive potential from the program to gaining enlightenment for the benefit of all beings. Thank you, and goodbye.

Kia ora, salam, and welcome to the Watermelon Report on ORFM, sowing the seeds of justice. My name is Renat, and today I'll be giving you updates from Gaza, Palestine, from about the past week, which was, the week ending around the 10th of May. But firstly, I would like to say and dedicate this episode for this podcast, today's podcast, to my granddad, who passed away last Thursday in Hebron in Palestine. I will be speaking more about him when I find the right words to do so. But in the meantime, I would just like to acknowledge how much I love him, how much I will miss him, and also acknowledge everyone for their support and messages, prayers, calls, and everything that they've supported me and my whānau with over the past week in the passing of my granddad. But again, once I have written some good words, I will be sharing them with you all. But of course, it's a little bit fragile at the moment, so I'll just let things be, and I will be speaking more about this. By the time you probably will hear this episode, on the Friday of you hearing this, there will be, I spoke about this last time, but there will be the Gig for Gaza. It's an event, it's a Gig for Gaza and fundraiser at 8:30 p.m. at U Bar on the 15th of May. There will be other speakers other than me, and it's, I think, the Otago and student fundraiser for UNRWA. So UNRWA will be, the money will be raised for UNRWA. So again, that's at 8:30 on the Friday, 15th of May. I'd love to see many of you there. I believe it's a $10 door entry fee. I'll just be speaking briefly. Would love to see as many of you, of course, to support. And I'm sure there will be some good music that night as well. Now, jumping on to what I wanted to talk about, just recently, and this was, the most recent news I want to talk about, which is Israel expanding its illegal occupation in Gaza. Israel has expanded its illegal occupation of Gaza.

to 59% crossing the yellow line. The yellow line established at the beginning of the so-called ceasefire. That boundary had already cut civilians off from 53% of their land and forced by killing any man, woman or child who unknowingly crossed the invisible line to return to what remained of

0: sometimes.
1: Yeah. And
0: yeah,
1: you can do that, and that's okay.
0: Yeah.
1: That doesn't necessarily mean that you aren't going to get along with someone. Perfect.
0: No.
1: Yeah.
0: Exactly.
1: Awesome. Well, we do have a couple more questions to ask you, Grace, but before we do, we'll just pop to an ad break and then continue on this awesome conversation.
0: Awesome. Sounds good.
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1: Welcome back to the Hope Centre podcast. And yeah, we've got a couple more questions to ask lovely Grace, who is our guest today. Yeah, I think we've had a really valuable conversation so far. I guess reinforcing really what makes our service so unique and awesome is that we build connections, which is fantastic. Yeah. Cool. So we've got a couple more questions to ask you before we wrap up the podcast for the day. And I guess we've kind of touched on this again through our awesome and lovely deep conversations, but how does peer support differ from other forms of professional support in terms of connection and relatability?
0: That's such a good question. And I think there's a lot of different ways to approach it. Mm-hmm. I reckon peer support is very unique because it allows for that really reciprocal form of connection. I'd say I'm quite an open person, and especially in a peer support setting, I typically share a lot of my story and my energy and my life with the people that I support. And that is very different from other, like, more professional models of therapy, because there is a lot more of a kind of a barrier, but not, there's just a lot more regulations about what you can and can't yeah. share about yourself as a, like, a professional registered therapist. Mm-hmm. And so I love that being able to share so much of myself, it allows for those, like, really authentic connections. And it feels like a very holistic and very person-centered model of supporting people because of that. Yeah, I think I mentioned it before, of just that, like, noticing the energy and, like, shift and the tension in the room when someone realizes that the peer supporter just gets it, mm-hmm. and they know, like, the peer supporter understands where they've been. And that happens in different ways in professional settings, but it's just, I think it's very obvious when that moment happens in peer support. Yeah, and because of that, I just feel like peer support is such a model that is just so built, like, the foundation of it is very much built on the connection and relatability concepts.
3: Mm. Yeah. Because touching as well on what you said about, you know, you said you share a lot of your own lived experience mm-hmm. in those sessions, and I'm wondering, that could be quite raw sometimes, and I know, you know, mm-hmm. we pick and choose what we do share and share those things we feel more comfortable doing, but sometimes it can bring stuff up in us that we aren't expecting. And I'm wondering how do you maintain your own emotional well-being while forming such close connections and mm-hmm. being vulnerable with others?
0: That's such a good question, and it's actually one that I was a little bit worried about coming into peer support, because I am very much like a person that wears my heart on my sleeve quite often. And so I was a bit worried about how I was going to protect myself and where my boundaries actually lie. But I found that once I stepped into the peer support space, that maintaining my well-being while connecting with people was actually a lot more intuitive than I thought it was going to mm-hmm. be. Like, it was easier for me to just like share parts of myself that felt relevant to a conversation,

0: But I wouldn't always be sharing things in every conversation. It was very dependent on the person and how strong that connection was feeling when I would share things. But obviously, like, there were definitely times where I would share something in a session with someone and then notice, like, oh, actually, that's like that brought up a like residual memory or feeling for me that I didn't realize was there, and it still actually hurts a bit. And so I would always make sure to come out of those sessions and sit with whatever feeling or memory that was and use it as an indicator of the fact that I still have a bit of work to do. And it's not a bad thing, and I wouldn't let it topple my well-being, but just be like, okay, yep, that's there. I know that's part of my lived experience, and I can work on processing that. And I guess on that note, I'm a big advocate for continued therapy, which some people, I don't think there should be like a topic of contention, but I think that everyone, even people that are peer supporters, even therapists, should be continually doing their own therapy, because something that stood out for me actually in John Hendon's workshop last year was that Tangata Whaiora can only heal as much as their therapist has healed themselves. And I listened to that and I was like, yeah, that's actually so true. Like, we can't be present and help others work through certain experiences if we're still struggling with those experiences internally in ourselves. So I think, like, you know, being in therapy, I was in therapy throughout the whole time I was a peer supporter. That was a really big factor in maintaining my emotional well-being while forming really close connections with others and sharing myself in those spaces. But I think another thing that I made sure to focus on was that just knowing that I could form these really close connections with people, but at the same time, I'm also not responsible for the decision that they make about their life. And as much as that's really hard and it's difficult to even say and acknowledge, but it is such like a important thing to remember as a peer supporter or as anyone working with people that are in crisis or suicidal distress, is that, you know, there's always a possibility that we might lose someone, and that's hard and scary, but we can hold space for the pain and the hurt and the fear and whatever else a person might bring. And we can, you know, encourage them to find ways to work through those and say, like, you know, you can work, you can get through this. There is hope. There is so much more for you in your life. But obviously, as peer supporters or as just people in general connecting with others, we're only one person and we carry our own stories too, and we can't be everything for someone else. And there has to be some sort of boundary between when you've done so much to support that person and when you actually need to step away and support yourself, because we can't support other people if we're not supporting our own well-being.
1: And I think that's like amazing advice for people who actually do peer work. So me and Omri have reflected on something really similarly recently about, you know, there's so much that you can do for a person, but decisions beyond what the work that we do, that is up to them. They're still their own person. They've got agency over those decisions, and that is really hard, thinking of the fact of, you know, what could happen when someone leaves the space. And it can sound quite funny sometimes.
0: 100%. I completely agree. And what you're saying about having agency, like, that's such a big part of peer support as well, is actually making sure that the person you're supporting is feeling like their tino rangatiratanga or self-determination is being boosted, because we want them to be able to develop the skills to support themselves in their life. Like, we're not always going to be there. And so that's like an important thing to remember as well.
2: Totally. And yeah, it really shows, peer support and many other models of health as well. It's all about how do we empower those people. It's not about us leading the way. We're supporting from a step behind.
0: Yeah, exactly.
2: Cool. We're going to start to wrap up, and just want to thank you so much, Grace, for being here. And as always, it's a pleasure and insightful. And I do genuinely feel like I always learn something from you, whether it's about you, whether it's fun, or slaps me in the face and makes me think, yeah, I need to think more about that.

0: Especially pertaining to being a lizard.
1: Yeah, yeah, all of them are very appreciated. But yeah, before we pop on to our final Fast Five questions, I'd like to know if there's anything or any message you'd like to share for those who might be struggling.
2: Yeah, I'd say the one thing that's so important to remember is that it's really difficult to navigate the mental health system, but it's so important to keep advocating for yourself, to keep allowing people that you trust to advocate for you, and just to keep reaching out and trying to find connections that feel empowering and feel uplifting for you and your well-being. You know, even if the world like doesn't feel like a good and happy and safe space for you, there are people out there that want you to help, like want to help you feel like the world is worth living and that you have people that care about you and that you have people that want to help you. So I guess most of all, like a very roundabout way of explaining that, I just want to put the message out to there that you're never alone and that there is so much more for you in this world and it will get better. Just reach out. Yeah,
0: that's beautiful. Thanks, Grace. So we've got our final five questions. These are quick fire questions, just to end off the podcast and then to leave a wee question for somebody else. So my first question is, what does well-being mean to you?
2: What does well-being mean to me? Well-being means like looking after what my mind and body needs on any given day. And that looks different all the time. At the moment, it's looking like reducing my screen time because that is far too high. but yeah, it can look like so many different things. I think I've mentioned it before, but well-being very much for me is getting out in nature, which is definitely needs to do more of so that my screen time gets lower.
0: I'm curious what's too high a screen time in your opinion, because I think you'd hate to see mine.
2: well, we're actually having a little competition in our flat at the moment about each night we're saying what our screen time is.
0: Yeah.
2: Yesterday mine was, I don't know if I want to share this. A lot of people are going to listen to this podcast. it was like over 6 hours.
0: Okay. But I like that you're keeping each other accountable to, you know, you obviously are all recognizing together that it's important for you guys to cut that down. And, you know, that may be important to some people. It may not be important to others. Yeah. But geez, guys, obviously, that's awesome, holding each other accountable. Mm-hmm. And my next question is there anything you do that brings you a sense of calm, balance, or peace?
2: Yes, I run in nature. Running is definitely something that when I'm anxious or overwhelmed or just like not feeling present in myself, I will just be like, oh, even if I don't want to go outside, I'll take myself for a run because I just always feel so much more grounded and present and connected in my body after moving and being outside. Other things that bring me peace and calm and all those lovely things would be being in a body of water submerged somewhere, whether it's a lake, a river, the ocean, just like being in water is my happy place. I'm such a water baby. And another last one would be journaling. I find just like getting words out of my brain on the page is such a good way to just release whatever feelings are going on in my body or brain. Mm. Yeah. Beautiful. Those were the three most important things for me. There's obviously other ones always, but those are the three main ones.
0: Awesome. And next, if you could make one rule that everyone had to follow, what would it be?
2: Oh, I would say I want to say that no one like to end the rule is to end like world

0: conflict, but just I know that's just so not going to happen.
1: Hey, it can because be as always conflict. As you would like.
0: But I'm not great with conflict. I'm working on it. Mm-hmm. So if there could be no conflict in the world, it was just like a rule that we just like never had conflict, that would be so lovely. But I also, I'm just going to work on myself and my ability to deal with conflict, so it's okay.
1: Fantastic. Sounds good either way.
2: Well, again, yeah, we're asking that question because we're putting that to the UN every week. So, you know, one day we'll get something through.
1: Yeah. 100%.
2: We're also wondering, what would you tell your younger self?
0: Oh, I would tell my younger self that it will be okay and you will come home to yourself. You'll stop feeling so disconnected and you will be able to find a community of people that really value and care for you. Because those were all things that I, for a long time, didn't feel and didn't think I would ever feel. But I've got to a place now that all of those things are such, I hold all of those things so close to my heart because I've experienced life without them. And I just want to give her a hug, honestly. Mm. Yeah. You know, you can come out of such dark places and realize that actually there is so much more light in the world than you ever thought that there would be.
1: Gorgeous.
2: Mm. And great to be able to show yourself the empathy as well.
0: 100%. You do what, like, you develop the coping skills and things to survive and like never give yourself, like never let yourself feel like any of those things are wrong.
2: Mm. Yeah, thank you. And then our final question, the question that you then get to put on somebody else, what is the question for our next guest?
1: I'm excited.
0: Yeah, I've got the question. I kind of want to be able to answer the question myself.
1: You can. We've got a few minutes left.
0: The question is there an animal that represents your mental health journey?
2: Ooh, that's really fun.
1: That's a lovely one. Okay, yeah. And you've got an answer?
0: Yeah, I do have an answer. Amazing. I feel like you guys might already know my answer because it's probably something we've talked about before. But my animal is a snake.
1: Mm-hmm.
0: Yeah. Mm-hmm. So I have a tattoo of a snake, assuming both of you already know that.
2: Mm-hmm.
0: And the reason I got that tattoo was actually because it represents, represented at the time, a massive part of the stage I was in my healing journey when I got it. And so snakes for me are a big symbol of coming home and of transforming into a version, like a bigger and better version of the self. So I got the tattoo at a time where I was working through a whole lot of really traumatic things that had happened. And I was felt like I was physically coming back into my body after being disconnected for such a long time. And so snakes, not only are they like little sultry, slinky, like beautiful little creatures, kind of scary though at the same time, but they just held such like a close, they're such a close symbol to my lived experience. And so I'm interested to hear what the next person's animal is.
1: And I'm sure me and Omri will take some time to ponder that for the next
2: big
1: episode.
2: Time.
1: And you'll have to listen to find out our answers too, or we'll message you. One or the other. Cool. We've just got a couple of minutes left. So we just want to say thank you, Grace, for coming and joining us today. We value having you here, despite you not being physically here with us, being away, but you're a big part of our team and we appreciate you coming onto the podcast. And
0: I'm very happy to be here.
1: Yes, and you're welcome back anytime. We'll think of something else to have you back for in the future. And thank you to Omri for co-hosting again today.
2: Forever a pleasure.
1: Yes, look at us go. Look at us go, doing it by ourselves. Awesome. We'd like to thank ORFM, Life Matters, and the potential sponsor of the podcast. 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Awesome. That is all for today. Thank you for listening if you are still here. And we will talk to you next time.
2: Ka kite.
1: Goodbye.
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1: Hi, welcome to Diversity Dispatch, your local queer and rainbow podcast. Hello, hello, good evening. My name is Miles.
2: Hello, hello, hello. My name is Samuel.
1: And welcome to Diversity Dispatch.
2: Woo.
1: Yeah, we're back after our little break that you guys wouldn't have noticed.
2: Because we've always been here.
1: Always.
2: In spirit. Yes. Magically. How's everyone going?
1: We never went away.
2: Yeah. Definitely not overseas or anything like that.
1: No, of course not.
2: Gosh,
1: I wanted to see how long you would let that silence go.
2: Yeah,
1: for.
2: No, I was expecting, I was waiting for you to say something. I went away to Hawaii.
1: Hawaii?
2: Yeah.
1: How was that?
2: It was lovely and relaxing, and I got to swim a lot, and yeah.
1: Well, I've just been here doing day-to-day life stuff.
2: Yay, day-to-day life.
1: So fun.
2: It is such fun.
1: I'm going to pick up a couple power tools after this.
2: Ooh.
1: That'll be fun. But I, because the guy on Marketplace was selling them as a bundle, so I was going to get a screw, an impact driver, a battery charger, and three batteries for $450. And then I messaged him early in the day, and then that night he messaged me like, "Oh, I've sold all the batteries, but you can have the rest of it for $300." I was like, "That's still a pretty good deal."
2: Yeah.
1: So I took it. So I'm going to have to find some DeWalt batteries somewhere. Probably going to have to buy them new, which is unfortunate because they're the expensive part.
2: Damn.
1: Yeah.
2: Well, good luck with that.
1: Thanks. So today I thought to bring us into some sort of coherency, we could talk about pets.
2: Pets.
1: And I'll start us off by saying I am a lover of cats.
2: Oh, you're a cat person.
1: I am such a cat person. I will tolerate dogs. I will tolerate them. If they're too enthusiastic on me, I start to get a bit miffed.
2: Yeah.
1: But otherwise, I tolerate them. But I love cats so much. They're my favorite.
2: And you've got a cat?
1: I do not currently have a cat. However, I grew up with cats, like family cats. So, like, we had a cat when I was really little that I don't remember the name of, but I remember burying. It's like the only memory I have of that cat, and chasing it under the dining table as a wee toddler. Mm. And then from a little bit older to when I was 13, we had our cat Percy, who was the solid black cat, and he was cool. He was rude. He hated everyone, but he was great.
2: That's generally the vibe that cats give, though.
1: No.
2: Cats either fall into that they love you or they loathe you. Like, there's no in-between.
1: He didn't loathe anyone.
2: Yeah.
1: He just was just unenthusiastic about everything in a charming way.
2: Yeah.
1: And he did this one thing when I was a kid. We had our front door, because we've only had outside cats.
2: This would have been in town. And
1: this was in Invercargill.
2: Yeah, yeah.
1: Yeah, in town on bloody Herbert Street, which is a busy street.
2: Yeah.
1: Anyway, we had the door and it had like a metal flap on the bottom to keep rain from getting in under it.
2: Mm-hmm.
1: And we would put him out overnight. And in the mornings at like 4 to 6 a.m. when everyone's sleeping, he would go up to the flap and go slap, slap, slap, slap, slap on the flap until mum would wake up and let him in and feed him. And it was very funny. But us kids never woke up to it. It was only mum.
2: Oh, bless.
1: What about you? Did you grow up with pets?
2: Yes, I did. I grew up on a farm, so we had an assortment of pets, really.
1: Were they pets or were they farm animals?
2: I want to say both.
1: Okay.
2: So we had dogs and we had a solitary cat. And I loved her. She was great. She lived to a ripe old age of 18. Mm. Her name was Lucky. And we called her Lucky because we got her from the SPCA or some rescue something or other anyway. And no one else had wanted her. And if no one else took her, they were going to have to put her down. Because she, so we took her and we called her Lucky because she was lucky to be alive.
1: Oh, my God.

0: Lucky
1: that we came along and took her. Like,
0: that is so dark.
1: It was a nice endearing thing. Like, she's
0: was
1: lucky.
0: It?
1: Yeah, because
0: every time you spoke to that cat, you were reminding it that it was lucky to be alive.
1: No, she didn't know, but you know, she was a lucky cat. She was lovely. I mean, she was one of those ones that can't possibly like Percy, that, you know, was like indifferent to everyone.
0: Yeah.
1: But occasionally, you know, she wasn't even like, she wouldn't even like scratch or anything like that.
0: Yeah. The only time Percy would get aggressive is if we weren't listening to him when he wanted to be fed, and he would give you like a gentle swipe.
1: Yeah.
0: Like, claws were out, but it wasn't that bad.
1: Yeah.
0: But he was very gentle considering there were three kids in the house.
1: Yeah.
0: When we got him, I was probably about 5 or 6 years old, and I was the oldest. So he put up with a lot.
1: Yeah. Yeah.
0: But he was lovely. We were the same age. I remember that. So he passed away when we were both 13, which was very sad.
1: Oh, yeah.
0: And then we went through another couple cats that got hit by cars.
1: Oh, that's an idea. Yeah. Lucky, she lived until she was 18. And I know that because we got her when my brother was first born. And yeah, she died when he was 18 or 17. So 17 or 18. She just got old.
0: Yeah.
1: But she was one of the, because we lived on the farm, she would just go exploring for miles and miles and miles. Mm. And like, she'd always bring rabbits back, and she would leave them in the most deplorable places. Like,
0: on your pillow?
1: No, not on furniture or anything like that, but like right at the door. So you'd open up the door, and if you didn't look directly down,
0: squish.
1: Yeah, you would stand in it.
0: Right.
1: And it was not pretty sometimes. One time she left it behind the couch, and we didn't know about that for a while.
0: Ooh, you started smelling it.
1: Yeah. I could, you know, that bile smell. I can just still.
0: Rabbits. Mm. That's awesome. I've only ever had a cat bring me birds.
1: Yeah. She didn't really like birds.
0: Oh, interesting. Yeah.
1: That was
0: prefers mammals.
1: Yeah. Yeah. And it was. She was a very. She wasn't like small, but she was a slender, petite-ish cat.
0: Yeah.
1: Full grown. And so, there was one time she brought back a massive hair that was pretty much the same size as her. And we were like, how the heck did this creature hunt down something your own size?
0: Well, I mean, humans hunt down things that are greater than them.
1: Yeah, that's true. That's true. But we usually do it with tools and weapons and from a distance, whereas she just had her.
0: I'm just saying it's not impossible.
1: Oh, no, it's definitely not impossible. It's just
0: which she proved.
1: Yeah, it's just astounding. It's just impressive, I think. Yeah.
0: What about your dogs?
1: So we had three dogs. We had, apparently we had a dog before, but I don't remember because I was like a little kid. Missy, Black Lab, and her offspring, Jessie.
0: Her offspring.
1: That dog was a menace. Jessie was a menace. So Missy was the Black Lab that she was brought up to be a hunting dog, so she'd go duck hunting and things like that. But Jessie, we tried, and Missy was great at that. Like, she, you know, she could catch the ducks, she could go out, da-da-da. Jessie, we thought, like, being of the same pedigree, would carry on that gene of being able to help out with duck hunting, but no, she just became this big, goofy eating machine that could not take direction, and
0: that makes a good pet, though.
1: Yeah,
0: a good companion.
1: Yeah, I mean, she occasionally did help out with the duck hunting, but she was not on the hunting
0: on her own terms.
1: Yeah,
0: yeah,
1: yeah. Oh, there was one time. Oh, Dad was livid. I don't know how this happened, but we left the Christmas ham on the bench in the kitchen one day, and she just decided to waltz on inside and take the entire Christmas ham out.
0: Was this pre or post Christmas?
1: This was pre Christmas. Like, a full chunk of ham. Like, full.
0: Yeah.
1: So we had no ham for that Christmas.
0: When Percy was alive, we had to make sure we didn't leave anything, butter, cheese, anything, jam, on the bench, because he would just go out and get into it. Like, he would tear through all the plastic packaging and everything.
1: Yeah.
0: But he wouldn't eat all of it either. He would only take a couple mouthfuls.
1: Yeah.
0: But then he's like still tainted the meat.
1: Still ruined it. Yeah.
0: Yeah.
1: Yeah. Golden Retriever Labs will just vacuum eat anything.
0: Yeah. Mm. Have you ever had pets as an adult?
1: No, but when I go and visit my father, he's got pets now, so I get to hang out with them. And, oh, actually, the best thing is my brother's dog, his Black Lab.

0: Poe. She, during COVID lockdown, I went and stayed with my father, and he was looking after my brother's dog. And so for like 3 or 4 weeks or a month or however long it was, I keep forgetting. Time does not... I thought it was 3 months, but apparently it was less than that. But
1: your time dilation is crazy.
0: I do not understand.
1: When we walked in, you were like, oh, it's been so long. And I was like, it was 2 weeks.
0: That feels like a lifetime ago to me, honestly. Like,
1: I mean, to be fair, I did spend 5 days in bed sick.
0: Yeah.
1: So that kind of halves the amount of time that it's been.
0: For you.
1: For me.
0: Yeah. Whereas I've just been back at work and I'm still trying to remember Hawaii from like 3 weeks ago. I'm like, it was only 3 weeks ago. It feels like it was like 2 months or something like that.
1: It's been so long.
0: Yeah. But yeah, that's what we're talking about. Yeah, I had Poe with me during lockdown and...
1: In your flat?
0: In my father's place when it was locked down.
1: Oh, yeah. That's right, because you went and stayed with your father.
0: And if I did not have her, I probably would have completely lost my mind. She was the greatest companion because Dad was... He was an essential worker, so he was working throughout the day and sometimes would do night shifts. So, like, I'd be at home at his place a lot and the dog would just keep me company and went for runs with me down the beach and good times, nice. Yeah. But that's the closest I have to having a pet as an adult is what my parents have got.
1: I received a gift of some money this week, and Cat Rescue Dunedin has an adoption day this Sunday.
0: Ooh.
1: And I think I'm going to go and just, like, I still have to clear it with my landlords and everything, but they legally can't tell me no without a good reason.
0: Yeah.
1: So I should be clear on that front.
0: Yeah.
1: But okay, this is my wish list for a cat. Mm-hmm. Don't care what it looks like, okay? It can have scars, it can be disfigured, but it needs to be relatively easy to take care of because I do not have the capacity to do special medical needs. I want it to be a young cat or a kitten so that I can make sure that it's, you know...
0: Yeah, properly...
1: Properly trained and
0: used to
1: tame, I guess. Not tame, but like housebroken.
0: Yeah. Because if you get an adult one, it might have like trauma or something like that or it's really difficult.
1: Like, I'm not afraid of like coaxing a cat out of its shell or anything, or, you know, giving it space to be itself, because that's, you know, par for course with cats. But I just need to, because my other thing is that I want to try and make sure that it's an inside cat.
0: Yeah.
1: I have never had an inside cat before.
0: Mm.
1: All the cats that I've owned have always been allowed to go out and handle their business and everything.
0: Yeah.
1: So I've never had to like maintain a litter box or anything like that. And my fear with that is that an older cat won't use the litter box and use everything else, which will be an issue. And when my dad comes back to live with me, he will not put up with that.
0: Mm.
1: I've like already asked him about that. And he's like, if this cat pisses or craps anywhere near my stuff or your stuff or at all, it's gone.
0: Yeah.
1: So that's why I sort of need like a younger cat, and it needs to do okay on its own, because I'm not planning on getting two cats. That'd be a bit expensive to feed.
0: Yeah.
1: And I want it to be a boy cat because they're usually cuddlier.
0: Interesting. I've only ever had girl cats.
1: I've largely had girl cats, I think. About a 50-50, I think.
0: Yeah.
1: Yeah.
0: Mm.
1: But, the boy cats are always cuddlier. We had my stepmother, when she moved in with us, had this beautiful calico cat named Princess, who lived with us for probably about 7 years. She got to be about 19 years old, I think, before she passed. But she was lovely. She just did not like anyone.
0: Yeah.
1: She lived up to her name as a calico princess cat.
0: Yeah. Which was the calico ones? Is that the...
1: The calico is, like, mainly white with, like, orange, black and brown spots.
0: Right, yeah.
1: Like,
0: I got you now.
1: Yeah. And they're usually female, like, dominantly. And then my family also has currently a little tabby cat named Peanut and a solid orange tabby named Butters.
0: Mm-hmm.
1: So it's, like, Peanut and Butters.
0: Yeah. Noise.
1: I wasn't really for that naming scheme. I don't get into the
0: naming
1: the fun names.
0: Yeah.
1: I like weird names and I like human names.
0: Yeah.
1: So if I get a cat either this weekend or in the future, I would like to name it, if it's a boy cat, Vinegar Tom, which is inspired by this 15th century woodcut art piece from the cover of, what is it called? A guide to...

0: Witch Hunting by Matthew Hopkins. Mm-hmm. And it's a very cool piece, and it's depicting like the witch hunter general, Matthew Hopkins, putting a witch mm-hmm. on trial. And it's like, who are your familiars? And it's like, my imp's names are, and it goes off to list all these different names. And one of them is Vinegar Tom. Mm-hmm. And it's like this, it's not a cat. It's like a greyhound with horns. Yeah. I would describe it. But its name is Vinegar Tom, and mm-hmm. I thought it would make a cool cat name, and I could call it, like, Vinny.
1: Yeah.
0: For short.
1: Yeah. And Tom is also, like, if you get a boy, it's, like, Tom.
0: Cat. No, Vinny.
1: No, but if you're going to call it Vinegar Tom, because,
0: I don't need it to be a pun.
1: No, but I'm just saying that boy cats...
0: I want to ignore that, because I don't like pun names.
1: Okay.
0: I don't like pun names. And I don't like, Mr. Huntington the Third. Or something.
1: Yeah, no,
0: like
1: that's
0: that.
1: A bit ridiculous. I like the idea of like naming cat or pets in general, like human names, but ones that aren't like traditionally like yeah. names that you would give. Like
0: so my second choice is Arthur.
1: Yeah.
0: For a cat.
1: Yeah. See, I like that idea.
0: Yeah.
1: Because like you know you get your Toms, you get your Maxes, you get your Jessies and things like that, or human names that like you know they've
0: become pet names.
1: They've become pet names, but then I feel like it would be cool to like name them something out the gate, like Robert,
0: yes, or Bob,
1: yeah, or like something like you know Christopher, or you know just something
0: really like generic,
1: yeah,
0: but for a human generic, not
1: yeah
0: pet generic. But there is one exception to my like Mr. and Mrs. rule,
1: yeah,
0: and that is on the SPCA Dunedin website right now, there is, I think he's Tabby, and his name is Mr. Og, O-G-G, Mr. Og.
1: Mr. Og.
0: And I think it's acceptable when it's weird like that.
1: Yeah.
0: Because if it's just the weird thing, it sort of doesn't sound like it has substance, but as soon as yeah. you add the title onto it.
1: Yeah.
0: Yeah. But like, mere fluffy pants.
1: Yeah.
0: Ugh. I don't like that.
1: Yeah. One name that like that I would be okay with is the one. Is it Mr. Pigglesworth or Picklesworth from Austin Powers, Dr. Evil's cat?
0: Oh, I don't know the name of the cat.
1: I can't remember. I just watched it the other day. It's something like.
0: I feel like you could name a cat Dr. Evil.
1: Yeah, but that
0: which is falling into that title.
1: I would be really worried about like nominative determinism with that, and then it becomes like a really evil, mean cat.
0: No, because you name it that ironically.
1: Yeah.
0: Or it does become a mean cat and you love it anyway.
1: Yeah.
0: I love mean cats.
1: Yeah.
0: I think it's hilarious when they knock stuff off counters and just like put their bum in your face and all that stuff and refuse to come near you when you call them. Yeah. I think it's hilarious.
1: But then they come to you when you don't want them.
0: Yes, but I always want them. Yeah. So it's not an issue.
1: Yeah.
0: I just love cats.
1: Yeah.
0: They could do anything.
1: Yeah.
0: And I would love them.
1: Yeah. So there was this thing with Lucky. She would, if you wanted her to, like, come and sit on your lap, she would just be like, no, I'm not doing it. I'm only coming to you on my terms.
0: Yeah.
1: And then it'll be like, okay. And you'll be like, sitting watching TV and like, oh, God, I'm about to go do something. And then she would come and sit on you. I'm like, this is not the time, but, like, you're trapped because you've got the cat. And it's like, this is the only time that she's showing affection. So I'm like, well, of course I have to accept this.
0: Well, maybe, because cats are very, like, aware of, like, who's awake and who's asleep.
1: Yeah.
0: So, like, that's why they're quite active at nighttime, because their human companion is sleeping and they want to, like, protect their human companions. And they're, like, you know, doing the rounds, protecting the territory and stuff like that.
1: Yeah.
0: So it could be that she was sensing, like, okay, my human is becoming active, which means it's safe for me to sleep.
1: Yeah. Yeah, that makes sense.
0: It's all about, like, figuring out the cat logic.
1: Yeah. Lucky loved to come and sleep between my legs when I was a kid.
0: Mm.
1: And then, like, she'd, like, curl up just, like, with me. And
0: do you ever do the one straight leg and then the curved leg and then it would sit in the pocket there?
1: I sleep in the fetal position, so, like, my legs would be like that.
0: I see.
1: So she'd go, like, in between where your legs, behind my legs.
0: Yeah.
1: Yeah.
0: My cat's never slept on the bed with me as a kid, which is sort of why I'm hoping to, because this will be my first pet as an adult and my first, like, my pet.
1: That you can raise on your own.
0: Yeah. So I'm hoping, because I've learned a lot more about raising cats and, you know, understanding cats and that sort of thing. And I think I have more patience now, which means I think, hopefully, it'll be more likely that my cat will like me more.
1: Yes.
0: Because I know how to be nice to it in its language.
1: Mm. They have actually done a study, though, on people that think that they're cat people and they know everything about cats. And
0: I don't claim to know everything.

0: everything about cats.
1: Yeah, but they've done a study on people that, you know, they surveyed people. Like, are you a cat person? Do you know how to, like, treat cats properly, blah, blah, blah, blah. And the people that are, like, absolute cat lovers and think they know everything that how to, like, raise them, end up actually being worse owners because they're over eager. Yeah, they're over eager, they're overly affectionate, and they like pat them in ways that the cats actually don't actually enjoy. Whereas those that are like, oh, they're a cat person, but they're not like, oh, you know.
0: Yeah. That's why, like, I specifically talked about patience, because that's something that I've lacked for a very long time. I'm not a very patient person. But I think if I get a cat, I know how important it is to be patient with a cat and to let it come to you. So I feel like because that's such an imperative in my head, I'll be able to stay patient longer.
1: Yeah.
0: And also, I don't always want affection either. Sometimes I just want to be on my own and not have to think about what the cat's doing.
1: Yeah. And the cat can do its thing.
0: Do you have any animals that you would, like, love to adopt?
1: I mean, if I lived in a better place, I really do want to get a cat and a dog. And so they can be best friends. And they can hang out together.
0: You'd have to be very careful about picking a cat and a dog.
1: Yeah, I mean, I would want to get a smallish dog, but not one of those, like, hyperactive ones that are just too much energy. So I wouldn't get, like, a chihuahua or a wee foxy or anything like that.
0: I don't know how little they are. I'm not a dog person. I don't know much about dog breeds. But, like, the little, like, English bulldogs, the little wrinkly guys, they're pretty low energy, aren't they?
1: Yeah, but they have a lot of health issues and everything like that. So, like, I'd want to get something that is just, like, easy to maintain, but, like, I wish I could get, like, a shrunk down golden lab, you know?
0: Just foster puppies.
1: Yeah.
0: And then just give them away when they're too old.
1: Have you seen, like, photos of, I mean, because you're not a dog person, you probably won't have, but corgis?
0: I know what corgis are.
1: Yeah, so they seem to be like the blueprint for dogs, because when they're bred with other breeds, what comes out ends up looking like a miniature version of the other breed, rather than looking like a corgi and a thing mix.
0: Like, it's just a genetic blank slate.
1: Yeah, it's like, oh, let's apply.
0: I didn't turn my mic back on.
1: From when?
0: Well, I dropped something, so I turned it off to bend down and grab it.
1: How long have we been talking without you?
0: Oh, no, literally just now.
1: Oh, right. Yeah.
0: I only gave one reply without my mic on.
1: All right.
0: So I don't know if they heard it.
1: Yeah. But yeah, corgis seem to be like, oh, let's put, like, what's the thing called? You know, when you, like, get, like, I can't remember. The words escape me. Never mind. Let's move on.
0: You can describe it. Describe it.
1: You know, like, with, like, a car, you can put, like, different, like,
0: like, decals?
1: Not decals. The actual, like, the body.
0: You know, yeah, so you've got, like, the skeleton of the car and the body.
1: Yeah, so, like, when it's with the corgi, it's like, okay, here's the corgi, and then the other breed just
0: becomes the skeleton, and the other breed is
1: like, the body.
0: Yeah. I get you.
1: Yeah. Yeah.
0: I'm not a huge car person, but I understand what you mean.
1: I'm not a huge car person either. I'm just trying to think back to, like, my days of playing Need for Speed.
0: I never got into those.
1: I love those games, but the new ones are really dumb because, like, I need to research and to find one that is actually worth playing, is because a lot of the ones I've bought lately, you can't pause the game. It's always constantly going. It's just like, well, what if I need to go do something, you know?
0: Yeah.
1: So, yeah, I miss the... Yeah, Need for Speed Underground, Need for Speed Carbon, Need for Speed Most Wanted. That's what I played when I was younger.
0: Because my brothers had one of the Need for Speed. I think it was just, like, Need for Speed 2 or something. Because it was only single player. So it was like, this is boring. I'm competitive. I get enjoyment out of competing against my brothers and thrashing them.
1: Really? Oh, that must have been a weird one. Yeah, because most of the ones that I played, there was the main storyline, which was one player. But, you know, you could go into co-op or, you know, on-screen co-op play and race against one another.
0: I don't know. Maybe I'm misremembering.
1: Yeah.
0: I don't know. But anyway, now we proceed to our advertising segment.
1: Yeah, because there's lots going on.
0: There's not that much going on.
1: Well, there's always at least something going on, more than what there used to be going on.
0: Yeah.
1: It was very vague and what the hell are we talking about?
0: Last time we recorded, there was, like, way more events going on.
1: Yeah, it's quieting down because it's getting cold.
0: It's getting cold, it's getting dark, and also it's not Pride Month anymore.
1: Yeah.
0: But, so... Tomorrow, the 15th of May, we've got Dunedin Pride is hosting a movie screening at Yours on Moray Place, and that is

0: 2 p.m., I think, and the movie starts at 3, I believe. And then that night, there's Politics is a Drag at Yours, and that is hosted by Kerosene as Judas Collins, as like a farewell to the Judas Collins character. Thank God. And that will be featuring the talents of Anarchy as Donald Trump, Austin Powerbottom as Winston Peters, and Alexa Stone as Erica. Alexa's coming down?
1: I've not seen that. Anyway, wow, we're discovering this.
0: I have to go see Alexis. Well, I've seen the poster so many times, but I haven't like read through it.
1: Yeah, I just saw Akira and Anne.
0: Yeah.
1: What time does it start?
0: I got distracted. Doors open at 6:30 p.m. and the show starts at 7. So you might have noticed in recent months, a lot of the Yours shows have started an hour earlier. So rather than starting at 8, it's starting at 7 now. And that is because we were taking too long and all the people at the venue wanted to go home. They were promised, especially like the newer people coming into the venue, they were promised like you can go home by 9 p.m.
1: Yeah.
0: And then we were staying until like 9:30, 10.
1: Yeah.
0: And it was just really difficult and unpleasant for them, especially because it's all volunteer work.
1: Mm.
0: So being asked to stay outside the parameters that you've been given for volunteer work is a bit irritating.
1: Yeah.
0: I've been in those shoes. Mm. Like, it's not fun.
1: And even as a performer sometimes, like, it is like, oh, you're just staying in the back wings. Like,
0: yeah.
1: Like, oh my gosh, is she getting late and I'm tired. I want to go home too.
0: Yeah. It's not fun. But anyway, so that's why we've moved it earlier.
1: Mm.
0: And then on Saturday, there is the Femme show, which I'm going to have to find a poster for so that I can read out the details for that. What do you know about that?
1: I'm going to, I think, Tess in Motion's performing in it. And obviously Verona Vega, I'm guessing, is one of the main producers of it.
0: Oh, they haven't got a date on the... Oh, there it is. Okay, so this... Yeah. So featuring the Golden Diamonds, Diamond XO and Nicole Otatahi, and Benita Danger Doll from Otatahi, with your host, Anarchy, and special guests, Zesty and Tess in Motion, and your favourite local burlicue artists. And that is this Saturday, the 16th of May. And they haven't got the time on the poster. But
1: do they have the location?
0: Haven't got the location either, but if you go and look at the tickets, it'll have all the information there, because I did have a look at the tickets.
1: I'm guessing it'll be the New Athenaeum, because that's where it usually is.
0: It'll probably be the New Athenaeum.
1: Yeah.
0: Athenaeum?
1: I don't know. I knew that. As I was about saying it, I was like, oh my God, I actually don't know how to pronounce it.
0: I feel like it's Athenaeum.
1: I don't know. I haven't looked it up. I keep forgetting. I say it's differently every single time, and this is my own fault.
0: Let's confirm this once and for all, and then we'll say our goodbyes. Shut up. Shush.
1: This is the problem that I have, is that I read words, but I don't figure out how to pronounce them before saying them out loud in a conversation.
0: Okay. Why isn't it loading? Okay.
2: Athenaeum.
0: I was right. See, that's how...
1: Isn't that what I said? I feel like that's what I said.
0: You said Athenaeum.
1: We'll have to listen back and find out who was right.
0: All right. That brings us to a close for this fortnight's episode of Diversity Dispatch.
1: Woohoo. Great to be back and good to be speaking again.
0: We'll be seeing you all in a couple of weeks. Have a great time and enjoy life and come to the shows that are on this weekend. All right. Bye-bye.
1: Bye-bye.
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1: We are Bobby,
2: Yeka,
4: and Akali. Hear the stories of queer Asians in Aotearoa.
1: 大家好.
4: Gokigenyo. Thanks for coming to our first show.
2: I'm so excited to start our very first episode. Today we will talk about why we want to make our show Asian, Lesbians or Queers. Before that, let's briefly introduce ourselves. For me, I'm Yueke. I'm from Sichuan Province, China. I love singing and dancing and writing poems, cooking dishes for friends. I came to Altiputi at the end of last year, and I'm also doing research on queer ecology here.
1: Hello everyone, my name is Bobby. I'm a feminist, or maybe a radical feminist, a lesbian, or more specifically, a traditional lesbian who believes in simple and long-term relationships, and a turtle dog person who have a background in sociology and economics. I came to New Zealand 1 year ago, where I really enjoy climbing, cycling, and hiking.
4: Hello, I love the way Bobby and Yuki introduced themselves, and I feel like it quite reflects their personality. And I'm Akari from Yokohama, Japan. I came to Otepoti the end of 2023. Now I'm doing PhD in gender studies, and I have 3 brothers and 3 sisters, and all of them are in Japan. And I love spending time in nature and reading books. So now, let's talk about why we started this podcast. I met Yuki last year at the University Tea Room, and we found out we are queers, and both of us love to listen to other Asian queer stories.
2: And Bobby and I are flatmates, and it was really nice to know Bobby and her partner Tilly as flatmates, because when I come here, I have no idea where my flatmates come from, but it turns out like we have common friends in China. So I think this is a unique part of transnational Asian communities, how we build to know each other. Then I wanted to create a podcast for space where we can get to know each other more deeply through our conversations and also open that space to connect with other friends.
1: Yeah, I was also surprised that maybe there's just something like queer gravity that brings like many the queers together. For me, this podcast is an extension of my past academic ideas, speaking from the margins and creating a space for our community voice to be heard. It's quite meaningful.
4: Yeah, I'm so happy to having this podcast with Bobby and Yuki. Before I met Yuki and Bobby, I have almost no knowledge about how is queer people in China. So it is common to be open about one's sexual or gender identity in China?
1: Actually, it's very hard to say. On one hand, censorship of LGBTQ contact is becoming increasingly strict across social media and academic systems. For example, advocacy is often labeled as product of foreign forces. I remember in 2018, Xinlang Weibo, one of the most popular social media platforms, banned the discussion on LGBTQ issues. On July 2021, almost all university LGBTQ associations were shut down. And by February 2022, Grindr, one of the gay dating apps, were removed from app stores.
4: Wow, that is totally beyond my expectation. And I didn't know how hard attitudes towards LGBTQ communities in China.
1: Yeah, and the strict censorship is still going on, and not only towards queers, but also all the feminists. But on the other hand, from my own observation, the queer community is growing quietly but wildly. People continue to live in a queer way, refuse to bow to heteronormativity. You know, once the man wakes up, it doesn't go back to sleep. What about Yueke? Your experience may be

0: 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It's 12 o'clock. Time for BBC World to take you through the night until 7am, when we join Jeff for the latest on what's happening in Dunedin, local interviews and great music on the awesome morning show.
1: Hello, I'm Celia Hatton. Welcome to the newsroom. Coming up, we'll bring you the latest from the US-China summit happening in Beijing. When hosting Donald Trump, China's leader Xi Jinping underlined the importance of a positive relationship between the world's superpowers.
2: We both believe that the China-US relationship is the most important bilateral relationship in the world.
1: We'll hear more from our correspondent in Beijing. Plus, we've seen rare protests in Cuba as people in Havana react to the continued U.S. blockade.
3: They were blocking roads with burning big piles of rubbish and banging pots and shouting anti-government slogans.
1: Ukraine has come

0: Hated.
1: So I messaged my mum yesterday just to start something, but hopefully one day I'll be able to get to the point where maybe I can go and see them and have an enjoyable time rather than have my mum push things down my throat like she used to do.
0: Since returning home, Alex has passed GCSEs and is looking for work. And his stories come full circle. In January, the boy who was abducted by his mum became a parent himself.
2: Rowan Bridge. And last, what began as the trip of a lifetime across the South Atlantic has turned into weeks of medical isolation for dozens of passengers aboard the cruise ship MV Hondius after the deadly hantavirus outbreak on board. Among those passengers, the 30-year-old American photographer and content creator Jake Rosmarin. He now says he expects to spend more than 6 weeks at a quarantine center in Nebraska. Jake spoke to Sumisa Muskanda and told her how he was doing.
3: I'm feeling good. I'm staying positive. I actually got more packages today. I was able to make up my bed with a mattress pad, new pillows, new sheets. In general, the days are pretty relaxed. There's not too much that we have to do. A general day like today was this morning. I got my temperature check in the morning, and then I had a call with a doctor, I think midday, and then I had a town hall meeting in the afternoon, and that's really it for today. And then we get delivered our meals, and I get to talk with family and friends, and I kind of just get to relax in the room.
4: Can I ask a bit about what the doctors are saying at this moment? I mean, are they giving you certain signs that you should be looking out for? What have they been sharing with you?
3: I think we all know the general initial symptoms that we should be looking out for. Like I said, we have our daily temperature checks, and I think we're also going to have the nightly one. So yesterday I had a morning and nightly temperature check. So I think that's the first major sign that we should be looking out for in terms of symptoms. I actually got a PCR test yesterday done, and mine came back today negative. So that was really exciting news for me.
4: How worrying is this entire experience for you? Help us kind of give us a picture, if you can, of what this has been like for you.
3: So I think it's been a bunch of different emotions that I've felt. I think the scariest period was being on that ship, on the Hondius, for those extra 7 days after we found out that there was a hantavirus and there was exposure potentially to all of us. For me, that was a really scary time. And after I made my video, I got a bit of hate online, and that was hate that wasn't really backed by anything factual. So I also had so much love and support from all of my family and friends and people that I hadn't heard from in years. And that love and support felt straight from the heart. And that's really what got me through those 7 days, because I don't know what I would have done without that love and support, since it was a really tough time for me. A lot of crying in my cabin, but getting off that ship was a turning point, and it was a glimmer of hope and almost a new chapter and a way that I can see the light at the end of the tunnel.
2: 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More information on the BBC News website.
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6: Today, we ask what President Trump can achieve on his visit to China and whether Taiwan should be worried. Plus, we look at the first evidence of Neanderthal dentistry.
5: That's followed by The Inquiry. This week, they're exploring the future of the European Union.
7: Definitely. You're seeing very flexible and original arrangements to actually get this difficult EU structure to adapt to the policy challenges that it faces.
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8: The camera can look down at the ground and detect surface imperfections like potholes and cracks. It's a huge challenge. Many of these roads are in poor conditions, so we can help detect those and send that information back to the road authority.
5: To hear more about the technology changing our world, visit bbc.com.
9: Hello, I'm Claudia Hammond. Health Check is coming up after the news. Polycystic ovary syndrome gets a brand new name this week. What difference will this make to the 170 million women around the world who have the condition? Why a new health insurance system that makes assessments using AI is facing opposition in Kenya? And could eating a meal before you get vaccinated make the vaccine more effective? All coming up after the news in Health Check from the BBC.
5: BBC News with Moira Alderson. Xi Jinping has told a state banquet for Donald Trump that China and the United States should be partners.

0: partners, not rivals. The Chinese leader said the relationship between the two countries was the world's most important. He'd earlier warned of potential conflict over Taiwan. The White House said the conversation focused on strengthening economic ties. State media in Iran say it started to allow more Chinese vessels to pass through the Strait of Hormuz as Tehran continues to impose restrictions on the key waterway. Iran had already indicated that what it classed as neutral vessels could transit the strait. Ukraine's Air Force says Russia fired more than 1,500 drones in the space of 36 hours, making it the largest sustained aerial attack on Ukraine since the start of Moscow's invasion. The number of dead in Kyiv now stands at 5, but at least 10 more are feared to be buried under the rubble. Latvia's Prime Minister has resigned after losing support from a key coalition partner over an incident involving Ukrainian drones. These were an attack mission across the border in Russia when Ukraine says the Russians electronically diverted them to crash into Latvian territory. A key member of Keir Starmer's cabinet has resigned. The Health Secretary, Wes Streeting, says he's lost confidence in the leadership of Britain's Prime Minister. His allies have told the BBC he has the level of support from Labour MPs required to formally trigger a leadership contest. Brazil's right-wing presidential candidate, Flavio Bolsonaro, has admitted seeking money from a corrupt businessman to finance a film about his father, the jailed former president, Jair Bolsonaro. Powerful thunderstorms with lightning and rain have killed at least 89 people in the northern Indian state of Uttar Pradesh. Most of the casualties were caused by collapsing walls, falling trees and lightning strikes. BBC News.
1: Hello and welcome to Health Check from the BBC. I'm Claudia Hammond here with the latest news from the world of medicine. Polycystic ovary syndrome gets a new name after more than a decade of debate. More in a moment on why this might matter to the 170 million women with the condition. Here in the UK, we have a phrase, feed a cold and starve a fever. We'll be finding out how true that is later on. And to help me today, joining me from Kenya, I have health journalist Dorcas Wangira. How are you, Dorcas?
2: Hi, Claudia. I'm well.
1: And what do you have for us today?
2: We have a controversy in Kenya about the AI model being used to determine how much one should pay for their healthcare.
1: And from Peru, the association between pesticides and cancer. So, Dorcas, I want to start with polycystic ovary syndrome, which is now, after much international debate, called polyendocrine metabolic ovarian syndrome. The announcement was made this week at the European Congress of Endocrinology in Prague. So, Dorcas, it is still quite a mouthful. So the abbreviation is now PMOS, but what is it exactly?
2: PCOS, what it was previously known, is polycystic ovary syndrome, and some people would say PCOS. So this is a common hormonal disorder that affects women and girls during their reproductive years and even in later stages of life. So this hormonal imbalance, particularly in androgen levels, as a result, many women with this condition will have irregular, infrequent menstrual periods, sometimes none at all, pain during their menses, abnormal ovulation. Some women will experience changes in hair. You can have excessive hair in your face and other parts of your body, like your belly. Some women experience baldness, acne, and even cysts in the ovary. So before, when the focus was mostly on the cysts, and some women would argue that the symptoms are not the same, this condition would predispose women and girls to other conditions like diabetes, insulin resistance, and even obesity. And it was the main leading cause for fertility. There is no known cause for it. It doesn't have a cure. However, it can be managed when you look at the symptoms. And globally, WHO estimates that it affects around 170 million women worldwide. But the sad thing about this condition has been that 70% of women who have it are not even diagnosed.
1: And so why the new name now?
2: So the polyendocrine metabolic ovarian syndrome, I could say PMOS after PCOS. The reason why there was this clamor for the change of this name for decades is because, one, it is a syndrome. And a syndrome, unlike a disease, affects people differently. So, for instance, if a woman didn't have ovarian cysts necessarily, it wouldn't fit the right diagnosis. If you were just experiencing milder symptoms like, for instance, hair growth or acne, it wouldn't constitute a very strong diagnosis.

0: diagnosis. So the underdiagnosis is a big concern.
1: So who gets to rename a condition like this? I mean, the journal The Lancet calls it a multi-step global consensus process. How did they do it?
0: This took a global coalition of patients, clinicians, and organizations to agree on a new name. And this consensus was based on more than 14,000 responses from patients, health professionals across all regions of the world.

a group very good analysis of what's taking place in China, and he said the problem is because of the property prices going down, people are just not spending. China is still growing, but not growing as quickly as it used to. So

0: So after school, you get a place at Oxford University, and you seem to have a pretty decent life laid out for you, right?
1: Yeah, the idea was that I was to get my diploma and then go into advertising or something like that. But, I mean, I didn't even know what advertising was. I mean, I just didn't know what... They were sort of grooming me for this moment.
0: But Richie didn't feel destined for corporate life. By now, he had long hair, bright clothes, and was obsessed.

0: We already have its genome, a blueprint for everything it can do. So what do the hantavirus sequences actually tell us? And more importantly, how can that help us prevent another pandemic?
1: This is the BBC World Service, the world's radio station.
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3: 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My name's Jeff. It is Rāmeri, Friday the 15th of May. Got a busy morning for you here on the Awesome Morning Show. We're going to be catching up with some of the events that are lined up for Tech Week, celebrating technology and all that it can do for us in the community, more specifically around some of the research that's happening in the city at the moment. We're going to be also talking with someone who is hopping on his bike, the Distinguished Gentleman's Ride, which unites classic and vintage style motorbike riders to raise funds and awareness for prostate cancer research. Kath B, award-winning children's entertainer, is coming to Otipoti Dunedin. We'll catch up with Kath on the program today, and we look ahead also to a special celebration for the Playhouse Theatre. So lots coming away over the next couple of hours. Let's check in on the weather forecast. According to the Met Service, 12 degrees is your forecast high for Dunedin today. Mostly cloudy day. Southwesterlies dying out this afternoon. Looking ahead to tomorrow, Saturday, 12 degrees also the forecast high. Bit more sunshine tomorrow. Fine day. Northeasterlies developing for some time in the afternoon. Great to have your company. In this New Zealand Music Month, we'll get underway with some newish music from the Broken Heartbreakers. And this is called What Is For You.

It's Tindersticks with Can We Start Again? And we opened the show with a track from The Broken Heartbreakers, What Is For You? 10 past 7 o'clock on ORFM's Awesome Morning Show. It is Pink Shirt Day, so if you haven't yet chosen your wardrobe for the day, perhaps you've got something buried away in the back of the cupboard, something appropriate for the day. Pink Shirt Day, an opportunity to stand up and speak up together to stop bullying. That's what it's all about. And we had a great conversation on the Awesome Morning Show yesterday with Mental Health Foundation Chief Executive Sean Robinson about the importance of the day and how you can support Pink Shirt Day. If you want to hear that interview again, you can hop online and look for the Awesome Morning Show at our website, oar.org.nz. But perhaps you've already got your Cotton On T-shirt to wear for the day. Don't forget to put it on today, Pink Shirt Day, just in case it had slipped your mind.

Sig Wilder and friends there with Warm. 16 past 7 o'clock, coming up shortly on the Awesome Morning Show. We look ahead to Tech Week 2026 after this track from Geneva AM. This is Urban Planning. Ko whakapuna ke te maunga, ko waikare moana te roto, ko waipau a te marae. 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

0: Tech Week 26 is Aotearoa's biggest celebration of technology and innovation, and between May 18th and the 24th, events right here in Ngātipoti, Dunedin, will celebrate the innovations shaping New Zealand's future. You're invited to be part of Tech Week to discover how you can be part of building a better tomorrow for all in Aotearoa, enabled by good tech. Joining me on the line now to talk about one of the key events for Tech Week here in Ngātipoti, Deborah Crow from Research and Enterprise in the University of Otago. Morena, lovely to have you with us, Deborah.
1: Morena, thank you for having me.
0: Deborah, tell us a little bit about your role with Research and Enterprise.
1: Oh, thank you. Yes, so I'm a business development manager with Research and Enterprise, and our role is to really be the primary connectors between our academic researchers and external parties, so whether it's industry, government, could be not-for-profit organisations, communities, investors, because obviously getting funding is important. Really we work with the researchers to help them articulate or understand the way their research will have impact in the real world. So it's a wonderful role.
0: And indeed, it is exactly that that is going to be examined in one of the key events for Tech Week here in Dunedin, Tiny Tech, Big Impact. Tell us, who are the key partners involved in this project?
1: This is a really exciting event for us because it's a genuine collaboration with the University of Otago and with Becca, and with great support from Enterprise Dunedin and the Council to help promote it. And we've also got support from the McDermott Institute in forms of sponsorship and promotion.
0: Tell us a little bit about Becca. Who are they?
1: So Becca are one of our longest standing New Zealand engineering and professional services company. So actually a New Zealand founded company over 100 years ago. So it's pretty exciting to have two, you know, over 100 year old institutions from New Zealand coming together in this event. And they have offices, you know, nationwide in New Zealand. They have a very strong office in Dunedin that have been involved in some of the critical projects that people would know for Dunedin, whether it's the new hospital, whether it's the Dunedin South Futures Project, yeah, all sorts of things. I mean, this is what you would hear about on the night.
0: Indeed, and the title for this event is tantalising enough, Tiny Tech, Big Impact. How would you describe what the overall theme and intention for this event is?
1: Well, Tiny Tech relates to a lot of what's happening in the physics department at Otago University. So we've got some of the literally world's leading edge researchers when it comes to things like quantum mechanics, people who are working on research at an atomic level. And so that's where the idea, where Tiny Tech comes from, because, you know, we can't see it. And most of us can't even really comprehend it. But these technologies are what underpins the sort of thing that, I guess, the tools that a company like Becca use in real life. But they're also leading us into the future in terms of what we can look forward to.
0: So tell us a little bit more, if you can, about who will be presenting at this event and what people who are attending can expect to hear about.
1: Right. So the main purpose is to get people together, to engage, to educate, build awareness. But the core of the event will be a panel with Becca, with key engineers from Becca, and they'll be talking about some of their tools that, you know, for example, give us real-time information and decision-making abilities, say, after the event of an earthquake, for example. Other tools help tune the building so that they're more energy efficient to optimise heating and the whole energy use. It's like having a, what would you call it, almost like a remote mechanic for your building. And so they'll be talking about tools that they use in real time. And then we'll have lightning talks from several of our physicists and chemists and geotech researchers, talking about the detail of their research and how that's going to help solve some of, I guess, the challenges or limitations that we currently face. So I think it'll be a really, well, for me, as a technology entrepreneur, it'll be very exciting and interesting. But it's, I guess the key thing for me is we're trying to create an event that will appeal to anyone, especially people who

0: were just curious or concerned about, you know, climate events and wondering how they can, you know, give us a bit of hope that, that actually there are things out there that are going to help us with the types of things that nature's throwing at us these days.
1: Yeah, Deborah, I'm glad you mentioned that this is open for pretty much anyone who might be interested in going along, because, you know, it is potentially an area that could be very complex, but there's been a lot of effort going in recent years to kind of demystifying science and to having researchers and scientists stepping out into the community or providing these opportunities to talk about their work, so that, you know, especially here in a university town, we can get excited about some of the research that's happening here.
0: Yeah, absolutely. And, you know, we will have people from, I guess, other areas and divisions of the university as well. So we've got key people from the Centre of Sustainability, and they're going to, I guess, cover that aspect of, well, how do we actually adopt and respond to these new technologies? So how do we help communities feel safe, accept them, trust them, and I guess appreciate the role that they're having in the real world? There's also, in any of these things, I mean, you need community engagement, you need the marketing departments, you need the economists who help us understand how it's all going to be funded and paid for. You know, there's roles for anyone. You're a lawyer, like some of our lawyers are doing incredible work on things like the impact of insurance when it comes to these climate events. So the key message here is this is that isn't just for our budding scientists and technology enthusiasts. It doesn't really matter what talents and leanings you have. You could be applying your work to, you know, this sort of area, I guess, of climate mitigation and adaption.
1: All right, plenty for us to enjoy and get interested in. Tiny Tech, Big Impact, the evening sessions, Wednesday 20th of May, gets underway from 5 o'clock at the Otago Business School Atrium. In addition to that, Deborah, there's an option for some lab tours. Can you tell us about that?
0: Yes, so this is pretty exciting, actually. So we have physics labs that, honestly, it's like stepping into the future, really. I've personally had the pleasure of having tours around them, and they just really blew my mind. So there's about 4 or 5 labs that people will have the opportunity to see, and they give you that hands-on experience of what's actually happening, whether it's in energy and smart materials. There's, as I mentioned before, there's a lot of work around quantum, so there's 2 or 3 labs that focus on that. They get into like quantum computing, into sensors. You'll learn about the sort of technology that's going to really revolutionise our communication networks. There's work moving it away from, I guess, electricity to how we can actually transfer information via light, for example. So the lab tours are an optional extra, and they start at 4:30. We have limited spaces, so you will need to register for them. Register for the event and the lab tours, but the lab tours are an optional extra. But I highly encourage anyone who's you know, really interested in the nitty-gritty of how things work.
1: Okay.
0: Come to them.
1: So, Deborah, if we are interested, what's the requirement there? Do we need to register for the evening session as well? Just tell us where to go to find more information.
0: Yeah, sure. So it's a free event. We're just asking people to register mainly for catering purposes, because we'll provide some light refreshments. So the easiest thing would be to Google Tiny Tech, T-E-C-H, Big Impact, Dunedin. And then that should bring you up to the Tech Week website, or you could also put Humanitix in there, H-U-M-A-N-T-I-X, because the tickets are through the Humanitix platform.
1: Well, why wouldn't you? A great opportunity to learn and find out about some exciting research and more that's going on right here in Aotearoa Dunedin, with impacts potentially right around the world, as part of Tech Week for 2026. And there's more as well. And if you do want to check that out, check out the Tech Week website, the national website, but also locally the Facebook page here for Tech Week 2026 in Aotearoa Dunedin. Deborah Coe from Research and Enterprise at the University of Otago, thanks for joining us this morning on the Awesome Morning.

It's Fruit Bats with Sick of This Feeling, taking the time now to 23 minutes away from 8 o'clock. Coming up next on the Awesome Morning Show, we look ahead to the Distinguished Gentleman's Ride, all in support of prostate cancer. We'll find out really what that's all about in a moment. 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

It's the Soft Boys with Queen of Eyes. 16 away from 9 o'clock. Well, if you're looking for something to do tonight, and perhaps if you're not heading to the Dunedin Town Hall for the Dunedin Symphony Orchestra combined with the New Zealand Symphony Orchestra for Mahler's Resurrection, which is going to be amazing. I'm going to be there, that's for sure. If you're not going to that, though, and you fancy something a little bit different, Impresaurus have another show on tonight at the New Athenaeum Theatre, 8 p.m. And they are, of course, an improvisation troupe. You can expect lots of laughs. And they're continuing their literature season. This week's show, based on well-loved kids' book, We're Going on a Bear Hunt. So the troupe will face a series of challenges set by the audience. They can't go under it. They can't go over it. You don't want to miss what happens as they go through it. Lots of fun at the New Athenaeum Theatre. You can support Impresaurus and have a good night out. Just cash on the door, I think, a few tickets for that. Plenty on over the weekend anyway, isn't there? And looking not too bad weather-wise. It's going to be coolish, but plenty of sunshine tomorrow at least. Expecting sort of temperatures around about 12 degrees for the next couple of days. Here's Courtney Barnett.

Grace Jones, I've seen that face before. Well, that's it for today's edition of the Awesome Morning Show. Look forward, of course, to being with you again on Monday from 7 o'clock. Have a fabulous weekend, whatever you get up to. I hope you are safe and well and in good company. 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
2: 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Pātaka Ora is hosting a free community dinner at Arai Te Urumarai, 24 Shetland Street, on Monday the 18th of May at 6pm. Pātaka Ora is a wellness kitchen that provides a free meal to anyone and everyone who need some aroha in holistic, fun and safe spaces. Bring containers for leftover takeaways too. All are welcome for kai and korero. You're invited to the launch of Layers of Identity, a new collection of poetry, essays and speeches by Otipote Rangatahi aged 8 to 24, developed from podcasts here on ORFM. 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This free event takes place on Friday the 22nd of May from 4:30pm in the Dunningham Suite on the 4th floor of the Dunedin City Library. The Dunedin Youth Orchestra presents its Semester 1 concert Mixtape at Knox Church on Saturday the 23rd of May at 3pm. The concert features a trombone concerto by Ben Walker, conducted by David Burchell. Tickets are available at dyo.org.nz. 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The alternative date in case of a weather postponement is the 7th of June. The next free public talk in the Visions for Dunedin Our Heritage Our Future series takes place in the Dunningham Suite on Level 4 of the Dunedin City Library on Wednesday the 27th of May at 5:30pm. The speaker is Alison Breeze. The title of her talk is The Visual Evidence, Discovery of Forgotten Architecture. A recently discovered photo of the 1989 demolition of the underground loos has unlocked the mystery of what lies beneath in the Octagon. Hear from Dunedin's Loo Lady on this latest discovery and what it means for her research and how a single photo can solve a lot of mysteries. Dunedin Youth Jazz Orchestra presents Bouncing with Benji, a concert focusing on the talents of bass trombonist Benji Pickering and singer Maya Satake. The concert takes place at Hanover Hall on Saturday, May 30th, with doors from 7pm. Tickets are available from the Dunedin Jazz Club website. 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

0: do or contact SIT?
1: Well, they just get, they can send international.inquiry@sit.ac.nz or go to the website sit.ac.nz and look for scholarship, and the flyer and the link should also be there. Yeah. And or also follow SIT social media.
0: Before we end this interview, I wonder if you can, you know, just wrap up your whole experience as being an international student before to now being an international manager at SIT. What is your proudest moment of your journey, and what does home mean to you now?
1: Oh, that's a good question. I guess there'll always be challenges, of course, in any, especially if you're moving from another country. You have to, you know, uproot yourself and leave your family behind, leave your surrounding, your habits happening behind, and start over in here. And there's always be challenges. And just stay focused on the end finish, the finish goal that you want to do. And the proudest moment for me was to be able to deliver a better opportunity for my children and let them choose what study pathway, career pathway they want to do, which was not always available in your home country, that opportunity. And now the second one would be to be able to continue that and offer the same thing for other family. If I can help one family succeed in their education and their goal in New Zealand, that would be an achievement in itself. That would be very satisfying to see. Yeah,
0: it's pretty special that your sons are in the film industry and your daughter's in the travel industry. I think it's very amazing.
1: Yeah, even though they might change their career again, who knows? But at the end, they're living their life, and that's what we wanted to do. Yeah.
0: Mm.
1: And there's always opportunity. There's always opportunity. I know there will be challenges, but there's always opportunity. Just be part of the community. That's very important. Yeah.
0: So where is home for you now, Riza?
1: Home is wherever my wife is.
0: Just your wife.
1: wherever my children is. Okay. I know they are now in Auckland, but because they are busy with their life. So, yeah, this is the next 5 years journey for me at SIT. Who knows what after that will bring, but home is wherever your heart is. Wow. It's Indonesia will always have a sweet spot in me, but this is home. This is home now. Mm. Yeah.
0: And thank you so much for coming here to talk about the program. I really appreciate you bringing your whole self into the interview as well.
1: You forced me to it. I thought I was going to only talk about the scholarship, but no, it's been a pleasure.
0: No.
1: I'm glad. I really hope that this initiative will go further than what we have been promoting because of your audience, and let more people know that you can access high quality education at the SIT even though you are not on a resident or a citizen of New Zealand. There are criteria involved, but give us a call, let us know what your intentions are, and we have a team here to help you.
0: Thank you so much, Riza. We'll see you again next time.
1: No, thank you very much. We'll see you again next time. Ka kite.
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1: 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My first song, artist I'm going to play is from the Pussycats, and the song's called Smile, and this goes out to Judy, and Judy, this is just for you. I hope you enjoy it.

The next artist we're going to play is from Tammy Wynette, and this is for all the ladies at the CCT. The song's called Stand By Your Man. I hope you all enjoy it.

The next artist we're going to play is from the Waratahs, and the song's called Hands in My Heart, and this goes out to Dad, and Dad, this is for you. I hope you enjoy it.

The next artist we're going to play is from Bellamy Brothers, and the song's called No Country for Old Men. I hope you all enjoy it. It's just for yous all.

The next artist we're going to play is from Daniel O'Donnell, and the song's called Footsteps, and that goes out to all the staff at Otago Essex Radio. Just for you, so I hope you enjoy it.

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My next artist I'm going to play is from Mr. Jim Reeves, and the song's called Welcome to My World. And this goes out to everyone out there. I hope you all enjoy it.

The next artist I'm going to play is from Randy Travis, and the song's called Will the Circle Be Unbroken? And this one here goes out to Dad, because Dad, you played this on your banjo, so this is just for you. I hope you enjoy it.

Denise Hartis, we're going to play is from Smokey, and the song's called Living Next Door to Alice. And this goes out to Mum. And Mum, I hope you enjoy it. It's just for you.

The next artist we're going to play is from Sue Thompson, and the song's called Norman, and this goes out to Jeff, who works at the Otago SS Radio. So Jeff, this is just for you.

The next artist we're going to play is from the Statler Brothers, and the song's called Flowers on the Wall. And this goes out to Judy, and Judy, is this for you? Because I think this could be a line dancing song.

Denise Artis. We're going to play it from Bill and Bob. And the song is called Put Another Log on the Fire. And this goes out to Leslie. And Leslie, this is for you, who works at the Otago SES Radio. I hope you enjoy it.

The next artist we're going to play is from Billy Joe Spears, and the song's called Blanket on the Ground. This goes out to everyone out there. I hope you all enjoy it.